0: that price, tariffs, and sanctions for countries buying Russian oil and gas. John Rich, known for his hit Save a Horse, Ride a Cowboy, is President Trump's special envoy for American landowners now, sworn in during the day for a new position. The press release says he will advocate for landowners facing pressure from large-scale solar and wind development. Belgium, which beat the U.S. in the World Cup, is now also out. Spain beat them. New York's mayor says Taylor Swift paid the city $160,000 to cover wedding expenses. I'm Wayne Cabot, ABC News.
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0: Tell me what you're doing on this Friday night. Check in from anywhere in the country. It's America at Night for a reason. 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If you are not listening to us live, we're broadcasting this from 11 to midnight on Friday night. If you are listening to this recorded, give us a call and leave a voicemail, and then we'll play that back on Monday night. There's a story in the New York Times. I've talked to a couple of young kids the last couple of weeks, and I didn't know this was happening, but apparently it is. And then there's a story in the New York Times today that talks about it, and that is that there are companies that are hiring young professionals to teach artificial intelligence their job. Presumably, once they've taught artificial intelligence their job, they can then fire the human, and then artificial intelligence apparently will never forget the training that it was given. And so these people are being hired to put themselves out of work, in a sense, which is weird. And I've talked to a number of young adults who have, again, some have decided, well, I need a job and it's paying really well, and so I'll go and do it. Others have said, I'm morally opposed to teaching a computer how to take my job. And so some are standing firm, others are not. But again, I don't understand artificial intelligence. I wish somebody could explain it to me. I've tried to find somebody to. Oftentimes these techies talk in such riddles that I'm not smart enough for them to explain it to me. And anytime somebody starts talking in riddles and starts telling you how stupid you are, or I can't believe you don't understand this, or let me explain to you how this is going to work. In my 59 years of living on this earth, when they start explaining it to you like that, there are sort of red flags that go up. I go back to this often because I just got into broadcasting, and the morning that AOL and Time Warner announced their mega merger, and this was going to be revolutionary. This is going to change media forever. And don't you people realize that this is the convergence of regular traditional media and internet, and AOL Time Warner is going to be the biggest thing in the world. And everyone at the time, not everyone at the time, but there were people who started to have AOL accounts, right? Where you would pay money to have an AOL account, and then you would pay money, believe it or not, at the time, to get on the internet. And Time Warner had The Sopranos, and to be able to watch The Sopranos online is oh my goodness, this is going to revolution. And so I remember being like really, really young and really stupid and asking questions like, I don't get it. Why would I pay? I'm like, I can get on the, I'm like, can I get on the internet without AOL? Yeah. Well, then why do I want to pay AOL to get on the internet when I can get on the internet for free? Well, they have other things like what? Like email. Oh. Like news and information. I'm like, well, can't I just get the news for free online? Why do I have to go to AOL? So, yeah, well, clearly you don't understand, right? And so these billionaires, these high finance guys were trying to explain to us, and they spent billions. And I mean, it's the biggest leverage buyout in the world. You know, AOL, Time Warner. And all of a sudden, you know, then 6 months, a year, whatever, turned out it crashed and burned. I'm sorry. I kind of feel the same way about artificial intelligence. I don't understand how these artificial intelligence companies are going to make money. How much are you going to spend for artificial intelligence? Now, a subscription for $20 a month so you can manipulate cat videos or make a meme? All right, that's a couple bucks. But companies, every company in the world, I mean, what are you going to spend? These data companies, these AI companies are spending hundreds of billions of dollars. And they're losing money in record amounts. They're not profitable in any way, shape, or form. Amazon wasn't profitable for years and years and years, but it was plowing the money back into Amazon, right? So there was a reason why they were making a lot of money. They just weren't profitable, and they were plowing all that money back in. So okay, a growing company doesn't make money because it's plowing the profits back in. Okay, that makes sense to me. But these data companies and these AI companies, I don't see where the money's going to come from. I don't get it. And at some point, somebody's going to stand up and say the emperor doesn't have any clothes on. Someone's going to stand up and say, some money guy somewhere is going to stand up and be like, am I ever going to get my money back out of this? Because I'm putting a lot of money into this, and I don't really see this. Because at one point, didn't OpenAI, weren't they going to start selling advertising as a way to make money? So they're looking for ways to make money, and one of them was they were going to sell advertising. How does that work? So, I'm not the smartest person in the room. I don't run a hedge fund. I don't get it. I'm just an average schmo. I just don't get how AI is going to make an return on its investment. Maybe somebody's going to take this infrastructure and years later figure it out, right? The internet, I don't know if the internet made money, but you can make money off of the internet. So I don't get it. But now they're hiring people to put people out of work. I don't get that either. All right, stay right there. We've got lots more to get to. I'll get to the phone calls. I'll get to the text messages. 1-844-2-McGraw, 1-844-462-4729. Love first-time phone callers. Line up. Tell me what you're doing on a Friday night. Back in a moment.
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2: man,
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3: ABC News, I'm Wayne Cabot. President Trump threatening Iran with thousands of missiles after open calls for his killing at the Ayatollah's funeral. Trump border czar Tom Homan says he's not going to comment after ICE agents killed a man that they say weaponized his vehicle toward them in Houston.
5: We're going to hold our officers to high standard, but we got to wait for the investigation to play out, because who knows, is there body cam footage? Is there cell phone videos?
3: DHS says it has no body cam video. Houston Mayor John Whitmire wants to know why.
6: I was in the legislature when we passed legislation to require body cameras. There was some resistance. Most police officers will tell you today is their best friend.
3: Three men inside of a van who witnessed the fatal shooting said the officer was never threatened. Apple suing OpenAI for allegedly stealing trade secrets as it tries to build its own hardware for ChatGPT. This is AB
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1: All right, let's go to those phones we've been bragging about so much. Gil in San Antonio, welcome to America at Night.
2: Yes, good evening. First of all, I want to congratulate you. You made a prediction that the Haitians were not going to immediately lose their temporary protective status, and they've gotten an extension. So you call that one correctly.
1: As it's so interesting, right? Donald Trump plays the bad guy. He's bombastic. They're eating the dogs. They're eating the cats. The Supreme Court gives him now the right to kick him out of the country, and he doesn't kick him out of the country. So Donald Trump's a lot of things. He's a lot of talk, but that's not necessarily what he believes.
2: Well, you got to remember he's a showman. I've been watching him for years.
1: Okay. Yes, he is. And he is Barnum and Bailey. There is no question about it.
2: Okay, and something else you said. I spent a while listening to the radio, and on NPR today they were talking about the Little House on the Prairie, the reboot.
1: Yes,
2: and. I think his name is David Martin Davey, something like that. He made the comment comparing Laura Ingalls Wilder character to the John Boy character of the Waltons. And you had done the same thing.
1: So yeah. So in other words, they're stealing my act over there on NPR?
2: Well, I guess so. Maybe they listen.
1: Have you seen the new reboot of Little House on the Prairie on Netflix?
2: No, I don't do much streaming. I'm about 80, you know. But the only service I get is the YouTube Premium to watch all the old movies. I like to watch old.
1: Yeah. Movies. Yeah, no, I'm an old movie buff myself. Gil, thanks for checking in. Good stuff. I appreciate it. That Little House on the Prairie, I was watching it again today. It is so good. Again, there are no aliens. There are no car chases. No one's getting locked in the basement. There is a little bit of, I hate to use this term. I won't use it. There's a little bit of, I don't want to say, cultural, the plight of the Indians, the plight of the Native Americans. Apparently the black doctor is culturally accurate. She, Laura Ingalls Wilder, in writing her books, wrote about the first black man she ever saw was a doctor. And so they have that character in the show. But I don't know. I mean, again, it's fictionalized. It's been Hollywoodized. It's 200 years later. So it's a whole different world. 150 years later, whatever it is. But it's just a good, family, story about the, frontier. I don't think it's trying to make any societal statement or anything other than it's just, interesting, and to watch it with my daughter who loves it because they're riding horses and there's animals and it's the olden days and it's the building of a town and it's just enjoyable. It's just really, I enjoyed it anyway. All right, thanks, Gil. All right, let's go to the voicemails here. We've got Doug in Wisconsin. Doug, welcome to America at Night.
3: I say lift the ban on Scott. Everybody deserves a second chance, and I think your bite is a little worse than your bark. So, yeah, give him another chance. It's easy to get obsessed about stuff these days, and I got a cousin named Scotty, so I do like Scotty. So, yeah, lift the

0: Thank you. Bye-bye.
1: All right. Another one for lifting the ban on Scott. I tell you what, Scott's got a fan club out there. William in Texas, what do you got?
2: Last night when Rick called, full of passion and a vitriolic rant against you personally, I felt sad, then concerned for Rick's health and well-being. I thought, has Scott's situation really come to this? For me, it suddenly became a heightened concern for your listening audience's mindset. You're a person of good character and empathy. I feel it is not so much about Scott as it is about everyone's response to the misperception that you are personally responsible for taking away Scott's right to free speech. When in fact, as a radio talk show host, it's simply about the situation between you and Scott, not a conflict with anyone else. What you do to Scott is ultimately up to you to do as you see fit, along with following FCC rules and regulations if need be.
1: William in Texas. Strong. Very strong. Joe in Salem, Arkansas. What do you got, Joe?
3: Say, McGraw, you said you wanted to know about Scott. Should you lift the ban or not? Well, I think, yeah, it will be a good time to do it and see if he talks about something other than the same thing over and over again. I can understand that. However, yeah, lift it for my part and see how he does. Now, the caller Rick there, he was very harsh on you. He could have tempered it down a little bit. You know, he's wrong about you being biased for Trump, and he said Scott said too much against Trump. Now, if that was the case, I would be banned by now. And because I've had a lot of constructive criticism for Trump. And I say, I don't pander the host or anybody else. I say what I think based on my opinions, based on facts. And so you've been, in my opinion, you handled the call really well.
1: There you go. Joe in Salem. I like Joe in Salem. He's old school. Joe tells you what he thinks. Thinks for himself, tells you what he thinks, and he's old school. I like that about Joe. I like Joe. Joe's all right. I like to go have a soda with Joe. I like to pick Joe's brain from time to time. Joe's old school. I like old school. I'm teaching the little one old school. She's a couple times she said, Daddy, is that old school? Yeah, that's old school. Catherine in Vancouver, thanks for holding on. Welcome to America at Night.
4: I got a log jam in my brain because I have two topics, and you talked about one of them, and Gil brought up another point, so I'll get to the first topic. AI? There is a whole avenue the government has not thought about. If you replace, say, Mr. Guy at McDonald's, he's paying taxes on his wages, right? What's going to happen when he loses his job to AI? Is AI going to pay his taxes? No. So the government's going to lose all these tax dollars of all these employees, right?
1: Yes.
4: That's a big point, right?
1: Yes. Yes, it is.
4: It is, and no one's talking about it. And I'm going, hello?
1: Well, okay. I think a lot of people are talking about it in many different ways, whether they're talking about it as a data center or as what it's going to do for jobs or society or families or communities. Or there's a lot of talk about it.
4: The government's not saying, well, we won't get our tax dollars in, right?
1: Oh, I think I don't. That's part of the conversation, but you're right. No, I don't think anyone's saying that specifically, but that's certainly part of the conversation. But your second point, Catherine, I don't want to take any more of your time.
4: Okay, second point. Bill on the Road.
1: Yes.
4: I have this theater in the mind going, right?
1: Mm-hmm.
4: When I hear him speak, I always see this cartoon guy driving down the road, dirt road, in, you know, in the hillbilly's vehicle that they had parked out front their house with all the, right? I see it with boxes of books and all the books falling over from the boxes because they're full.
1: Mm-hmm.
4: And then I see him driving with this tiny little bow tie, polka dots, like John Boy on the mountains.
1: He is a little cartoonish. I will give you that. Do you like the segment, Catherine?
4: I do, and I love it. And I would really love to see him make a card with that. You know, like you know, the old fashioned posters that they wanted. You know, in the saloon days. They make it like that lettering wanted, but for his name and everything, it would look real cool.
1: All right. Catherine in Vancouver. Thanks for checking in, Catherine in Vancouver. Scott has been texting like a fiend tonight. He's his newfound freedom. He feels like he is he's ready to have his own radio show. He texts in, maybe I can monetize my fame. Oh, boy, all this is going straight to his head. What are we going to do with this guy? 1-844-2-McGraw, 1-844-262-4729. Let's go back to the voicemails here. I believe we have John Doe from Pittsburgh. John Doe, what do you got?
5: 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I'm actually from West Virginia, but I come up here to watch the Pirates baseball, enjoy the beautiful city and its beautiful people, and listen to good jazz. Thank you so much for everything you do.
1: Joe. Sounds like he loves driving up to Pittsburgh. There you go. Pittsburgh is a beautiful town. There is no question about it. All right, let's try and sneak in here one more before we break. This is Jane Doe in Atlantic City. Jane, what do you got?
6: Hi, I live in Brigantine outside of Atlantic City, and we were getting you from 9 to 12 on 1400 WOND, and now there's some guy in there that's just terrible, and everybody misses you, so I don't know how to get you back on the radio at night, because your show was absolutely the best I've seen and the best I've heard in such a long while. And really enjoyed it. So if you can get back on WOND 1400, it would be great. I'll be listening for you because the other guy really stinks. Thanks. Bye bye.
1: I don't know who the other guy is. Jane, I thank you, Jane. That is very sweet of you. Yeah, I don't. That's above my pay grade. I'm not. We've got people who sort of handle all that stuff. I got enough things on my plate. I can't be, that's the smarter people than me make those, decisions. So I can't help you, but, we are on a podcast. And so if you miss part of the show or you miss some of the show, you can certainly, download the podcast where all fine podcasts are, housed. And it's a good point because we had Matt Wolf on earlier, the entertainment guru, who, by the way, is fantastic. And we had people calling up and texting, hey, what was that movie he was talking about? What was that TV show he was talking about? What was that? And so you miss it, right? You're driving along, you think you're going to remember it, and then how many times do I say, what was the name of that movie I wanted to watch? Oftentimes I text myself or leave myself messages or text myself, leave myself a note in my phone so I can remember. 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So that's the whole idea. 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
21: 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It appears by its own numbers, the U.S. government seems insolvent. It's reported that the Treasury shows about $6 trillion in assets and over $47 trillion in liabilities. Add it all up, and it looks like the U.S. owes more than $130 trillion it doesn't have. 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
1: Hey, we got just enough time to check in with Sherry in Fredericksburg, Texas. Sherry, welcome to America at Night.
2: Much. Yes. First of all, I want to say that Harper and Row Publishers have a volume. I have it right here beside me. Have a volume of the Little House books. Harper and Row Publishers printed in USA. And I bought these a long time ago. It's a wonderful read, you know, to read your children 1, 2, 3, 4, 5, 6, 7, 8, 9. There's 9 books. And I just cherish these. And I like to read them from time to time because I'm a big fan, too, and I like the TV show a lot.
1: Yeah.
2: So they you can buy the volumes, you know. So.
1: Yeah, I what are you saying? Harper Row? Is that what you're saying? Harper Row?
2: Oh, let me turn it on the back. Harper and Row Publishers, Inc.
1: Yeah,
2: IMC,
1: Harper and Row.
2: You know, Incorporated. Yeah. Printed in USA. And it shows a little picture on the back, and then it shows all the characters and Pa and the girls and everything.
1: Yeah,
2: the complete set of Laura Ingalls Wilder's Little House books. And
1: you are not the first one, Sherry, to tell me this. At least 3 or 4 people told me how much fun the books are today. Yeah.
2: Okay.
1: Yeah. No, no, I'm just saying you're right. Yeah. Go ahead. I'm sorry. Go ahead. Finish up.
2: Yeah, no. I just don't take up a lot of your time, but I don't know where you're. I've just been told you're somewhere. You broadcast somewhere from the middle of the country, but there is a huge storm coming tonight here in the hill country. So I've put up my barriers at the windows and everything. So for those who are in Fredericksburg, Texas, be prepared. You know, sometimes these things, I don't know if they overblow the severity or what.
1: Yeah. Well,
2: I'm kind of expecting the worst here.
1: Well, southern Missouri got some places in southern Missouri got up to a foot of rain yesterday. They're talking more rain, so there are some serious storms coming through the Midwest. I would take heed, Sherry. Better to be safe than sorry, Sherry. Thanks for checking in. I appreciate it.
2: Thank you, sir.
1: Good stuff, Sherry. Call back anytime. Sherry's good peeps. Hey, does anybody want to go to Duke's Place? Anybody want to go to Duke's Place?
3: Baby.
1: Yeah.
3: Take me down to Duke's Place.
1: How about a little Duke Z-Birds?
3: Wireless boxing town is Duke's Place. Love that piano sound in Duke's Place. Saxes do their tricks in Duke's Place. Fellas swing their chicks in Duke's Place. Come on, get your kicks in Duke's Place.
1: Yeah, let's head down to Duke Z-Birds. Yeah. It's going old school, man. That's old school right there. Little Duke Z-Birds for you. All right. That's going to do it for us. And, a little ode to the man, Larry King, ladies and gentlemen. May God rest his soul. What a character and what a talent he was. And we get to sit here in his chair every single night, and don't think it's not an honor of a lifetime. That's going to do it for us for the week. We're done. Thanks for calling, checking in. Don't forget the text line and the voicemail, 1-844-2-McGraw. Our executive director tonight is Tom DeLack. Thanks, Tom, for filling in. Great job. Alex will be back on Monday. Our engineer tonight is Richard Good. He's good. I'm McGraw Milhaven, and this is America at Night on Westwood One.
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11: From ABC News, I'm Wayne Cabot. The U.S. is demanding that Iran publicly declare it will stop hitting ships in the Strait of Hormuz and fully reopen it as a condition to ending the flare-up in fighting.
12: The U.S. ramping up its attacks this week, pounding more than 170 targets in Iran over 2 days. In response to Iran attacking commercial ships in the Strait of Hormuz. The threat from Iran is in part why President Trump flew home from the NATO summit in Turkey on the old Air Force One, officials saying there are differences in security capabilities with the new Qatari-gifted Air Force One.
11: ABC Chief Global Affairs Correspondent Martha Raddatz. With no body camera video, Homeland Security is trying to explain why ICE agents shot a man to death in Houston. ABC's John Quiñones says the victim wasn't the person they were looking for.
13: ICE officials claim Lorenzo Salgado Araujo rammed a federal vehicle during an attempted arrest and that he was shot after he refused to follow commands. But witnesses casting doubt.
14: All three of my clients reiterated that at no point was there ever an agent standing in front of the vehicle, nor was an agent ever placed in the line of danger.
13: A DHS official saying Salgado Araujo was stopped after officers observed a white van with an individual who resembled the target.
11: Maine Democrats have announced a convention in 2 weeks, just ahead of a legal deadline to replace Senate candidate Graham Plattner, who officially dropped out today. State Party Chairman Charlie Dingman.
15: We're also up against a timeline here that we did not choose, and we face legal limitations because our laws really never anticipated this unusual circumstance.
11: He promises transparency. Around a foot of rain in Missouri led to more than 90 water rescues today in Reynolds County. You're listening to ABC News.
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11: Apple wants a jury trial against OpenAI, accusing it of stealing trade secrets. Meta is pulling the plug on a new AI tool that enraged some users because it lets people capture anyone's public photo and repurpose it as they wish. Meta says it heard the feedback and that its feature missed the mark. 31 states reporting cases of a parasitic disease you don't want to get. Cyclosporiasis causes severe diarrhea that can last for weeks. ABC News medical contributor Dr. Alok Patel.
18: It just takes a small amount to infect people. It can be on contaminated fruits, vegetables, water that may be contaminated by human waste, people who were previously infected. And if you do ingest a parasite and get sick, it causes inflammation in your gut to the point where you can't absorb water or food. And this can cause, and I'm saying this scientifically, explosive watery diarrhea.
11: Many

0: I'm John Batchelor.
1: And I go immediately to Sail Bay on the California coast, north of San Diego, south of everything else in California. And on remote is our man at Sail Bay, Big Kahuna. Jeff Bliss is Pacific Watch. He has assured me that he will survive this conversation with the tide coming in. I'm a California rookie, so I immediately look for great white sharks and orcas and other beasts. Jeff tells me that we'll mostly just hear seagulls flapping around, wondering why we're waking them up so early. Jeff, a very good day to you. We have you at Sail Bay, so give us a glimpse of the landscape around you. What's north? What's south? I know what's west. That would be the Pacific Ocean. Good day to you, Jeff.
2: Good day, John. I'm standing at the water's edge here on the north end of Sail Bay, and it's part of the Mission Bay here in San Diego. And if you can see the lights over my shoulders, that's toward the downtown area. And over my shoulder now is to the west, and that's Pacific Beach. And just on the other side of the lights there, you know, probably less than a half mile is where the actual breakers are hitting the beach. So it's, you know, this is a beach community. Down at the far end, the lights there, you'll hit places that are very touristy oriented, like SeaWorld. World famous SeaWorld amusement park is there. And so we're standing at water's edge here. This is a kind of a residential community area here. A lot of rentals, a lot of condos, some homes. And then, of course, boating is here, too.
1: I'm pleased to be at San Diego. This is the big town south of where I was one semester at Irvine. On the 5 freeway, is that the one that comes down from the north?
2: Yeah, the 5 freeway comes down this way, as does the 405. Those are our major freeways. And, of course, then when it gets down here, it turns into the 8. So that's kind of the north and south of things. But the 5 freeway is kind of the king of freeways through much of Southern California.
1: Now, in the reporting you've done about San Diego, featured during the pandemic, after the pandemic, is the beach, which I take is quite wide and very commodious. However, recently there's been controversy about yoga on the beach. Is that in San Diego that the controversy has come and gone and it's back again, I believe?
2: It is in San Diego. You know, San Diego County is pretty big. You've got L.A. County, Orange County, and then San Diego County. And San Diego County, like the others, encompasses a number of towns, some of them very different. Of course, if you go inland, even more so. But along the coast, you have some very wealthy enclaves like Del Mar and La Jolla. And there's one place in particular in the North County, and that's since spread, where people were giving free yoga lessons in parks there. Now, the parks are, of course, public parks, and oftentimes, if you use them for an organized

0: activity, you need to have a permit or you need to pay a fee. But these yoga instructors said, you know, this is a place where people come to do yoga anyway. I'll go ahead and lead them out there, out of the grass and overlooking the Pacific. And, you know, the authorities have stepped in and said, no, you can't do that, or we want our cut, or you don't have a permit. And so it's caused a lot of problems. People think, you know, why are you making a big deal about that? You have bigger problems in San Diego, whether it's homeless or crime or what have you. You don't need to be rousting people who are just practicing yoga on a bluff above the ocean.
1: Jeff, this is an enormous landscape, if I have it correctly. So the authorities in San Diego want you not to do it or want to be paid for it? Have they been clear about that?
0: Well, it depends which yoga group it's been, because different towns have different rules. But in San Diego proper, or San Diego, you know, within the limits of San Diego, they do want their cuts for sure.
1: Very strange. All right, let's do more beach activity. You talk all the time about Laguna Beach. That's well north of you. Is that correct?
0: Well north of where we are right now and very close to where I actually live. I live up the canyon from the beach itself. And, yeah, it's a beautiful, again, I use the word enclave. It's very famous for artists. Matter of fact, a high school used to have their mascot used to be the artist. But very famous for the studios and the galleries there. And it's always been a place for people to get away. It's become more populated in recent years, but it's very luxurious. It's a beautiful area.
1: Now, from Laguna Beach to you, this is a huge piece of the California coast. And all of it is now right in the target zone for what you described as a El Nino swell. What is that? What are you expecting?
0: Well, El Nino tends to get the, you know, you get warmer water with El Nino, and it produces hurricanes. And so then what happens is, you know, off the Central American coast, south of Mexico, these hurricane storms start to brew, and they send giant swells northward. And so beaches in Southern California that are facing south that have a, you know, the coastline sort of curves in places to the south, get these giant swells that come in. And so we've recently had one of these a couple of weeks ago or a month ago. And I think the swells at this one particular spot were between 20 and 30 feet tall, which is pretty big. It's a pretty massive wave to watch being surfed. It looks very much something out of Hawaii.
1: So what we're looking at here are the surfers waiting for the swell. You're early to the beach. You've already got your place in line. Is that correct?
0: Yeah. No, where I am, there's no waves out here in Sail Bay. You know, it's just kind of seagulls are about the biggest problem. But when you get out to these south facing beaches, they're going to be crowded. If the waves can be ridden, it'll be very crowded.
1: Have you ever, you big kahunas do all kinds of dangerous things. Have you ever been on a 30-foot wave? That sounds a little more than just a little more than exciting. It sounds dangerous.
0: I've never been on a wave that big. I've been on waves that had faces that were 15, maybe close to 20 feet, but, you know, closer to 15. And my younger days when I was much more foolhardy and, you know, I didn't recover from getting wiped out badly, but it's you go out there and you see these waves come in and they're massive. And when you get when you get trapped under them or you fall off your board, you wipe out, you can get held down for quite a while. And it, you know, we always joke, it feels like you're in the washing machine. You just tumble and tumble and tumble, and you're looking forward to the time when you can break the surface and get a breath, because it can be traumatic at times for some people.
1: Well, Laguna Beach, is that south-facing? Will be a good place for surfing?
0: Not so much. Not the main beach. Some of the other beaches in Laguna Beach are good for it. But that one in particular, the one that I've sent you photos from, Main Beach, is pretty westward-facing, and it's got a very steep beach break. So they come in with big, beautiful breakers. It's gorgeous. You see why people moved there to be painters and artists, you know, to capture that. But it's not a great surfing beach now.
1: All right. We officially announced that you have to the 18th, all of your surfers coast to coast to get to California, because there's a 30-foot swell coming in. You all know what that means more than I do. Jeff, let's go to Laguna Beach, because there was a fire this week that you sent me a photograph up in the hills. And you say that's early for fire. It's not fire season yet. Is that correct?
0: That's correct. And, you know, so it wasn't something that was caused by the conditions, really. at hand, the warmer weather, the brush that's been drying out, the terrain, which is typically steep in the area that it caught fire. It appears to have been some type of arson, whether it was accidental or on purpose. But you can tell it's still early. It's before the fire season, because the fire department was able to move in and get it put out right away. It did create some smoke at first that everybody saw for miles around, but they got it out so quickly it didn't spread anywhere per se. So that was a good sign.
1: Before we leave the beach, you sent me a New York Post piece. New York Post spends a lot of time making fun of California. This doesn't look mocking. This looks that there's a clash between people who live above Laguna Beach or near Laguna Beach and or some large beach where people come and camp out. What is the controversy?
0: Yeah, and actually this is part of the problem at Main Beach, which is a very large, very famous beach there, very flat, very family friendly. But people are coming in from all over, and they bring their pop-ups and their tents, literal tents, and giant umbrellas, and they set up for the day. And you end up having what looks like one massive Bedouin campsite from end to end on, you know, for miles. And it makes it very difficult for lifeguards and to get to rescues. It makes it difficult for people to enjoy the beach because there's not much beach there left. It's hard to move around. So the local city council decided, you know what, we've got to put an end to this. And I think a lot of it came at the behest of the lifeguards, who said, we can't do our job. We can't see out to the water. We can't get across the sand. And the first reaction was, oh, great, more government. But then people really thought about it, and they said, you know, this is a safety issue, and we need to fix this. And I was just at the beach day before yesterday. We were just sitting on the beach, just enjoying the day, relaxing. And as people came in to set up their little campsites on the beach, the lifeguards were right there saying, nope, sorry, cannot do that. And if people do it, and they, of course, they give a lifeguard a problem, they can be not only tossed from the beach, but they can be fined.
1: One more detail about California right now. You're losing fast food franchises to the mandate of hourly pay. Is that why they're going, or is there no business anymore? People have left.
0: Well, it appears that it's the work of the $20 an hour mandate, which is probably going to go up in the not so near future as well. And some reports by, you know, universities and think tanks have said they think that, you know, that California's lost between 15 and 30,000 jobs just with this alone. But we're seeing more businesses, especially in the Central Valley part of California, where they can't do it. Of course, a lot is being affected by the economy. But, you know, when they're paying that much, when they're mandated to pay that much, it just gets out of hand.
1: And Los Angeles Dodgers, a very good team. They keep winning the World Series. They win everything. They're due at the White House at the end of July to be congratulated by the president and the Trump administration. Is that an unpopular decision in California, a very blue state?
0: Well, it certainly is in parts of L.A. It is with the Los Angeles Times, who just, you know, they clutch their pearls and they grind their teeth every time the Dodgers or any team goes to visit Mr. Trump. But the Dodgers are unique in that they are situated right east L.A., and there's always been a problem with the clash between the white cultures and the Latino culture, especially over the stadium being built, you know, decades ago, right smack in the middle of a, you know, famous neighborhood. So, yeah, you know, there's going to be some angst there from people in L.A. for sure.
1: Win the World Series and become controversial. Jeff Bliss is Pacific Watch, standing at Sail Bay, north of the San Diego downtown, south of everything else in California, as far as I can see. How close are you to Mexico, Jeff?
0: Probably about a 45-minute drive.
1: 45.
0: You know, people tend to think of San Diego as the last town, but there's several below that, like Chula Vista, National City, San Ysidro, and then you're right at the border there. But it's not far, maybe even 30 minutes. Really, it's a pretty easy drive.
1: All right, this is Kahuna News, Pacific Watch. Big Kahuna Bliss giving out the shout-out to his fellow surfers, a 30-foot swell due in. After the this is an El Nino year. Quickly, the lesson. This is a super El Nino year. What that means is that the temperature in the Pacific Ocean, where Jeff is, and to the center of the Pacific Ocean, will rise more than 2 degrees centigrade for a regular year, more than two, perhaps 2.5. There is the possibility it is a super El Nino, and there's also the possibility that it's what they call Godzilla El Nino, which would be 3 degrees above normal. That has not been determined yet, but the swell is an El Nino swell. We're going to Las Vegas because there's news in our favorite Sim City. This is John Batchelor reporting with Jeff Bliss, Pacific Watch. We'll be right back in Vegas.
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0: I'm John Batchel with Jeff Bliss's Pacific Watch. He's standing as the Pacific Ocean laps his feet, but we're going to speak of our favorite Sim City. We're building the perfect sports city, Las Vegas. They need a basketball team, and I've not thought about a name, but there's a new group with, it says $8 billion reservoir. My goodness. They want to call them the Las Vegas Jacks. I think that's a fabulous name. Are they mocking, or is that possible, Jeff?
1: No, I don't think they're mocking the Latter-day Saints / Mormons, who have a huge pull. They have a huge population in the area. This is, of course, more attributable to the card games that are played there. And, you know, the WNBA team in town, who have done quite well over the years, won several championships. I believe they're the Aces, so that would fit right in.
0: I like it. But there are a number of groups chasing the NBA. And I think the last time you sent me, the idea thinking was to create two new franchises, one for Vegas and one for somebody else. I don't remember. The plans are big.
1: Well, they've been talking about creating, returning a franchise to Seattle for a number of years. And that seems to be right near the top of the list, too. You know, Seattle's grown over the years and shown that they're quite loyal when it comes to sporting teams. So, of course, they have the Kraken of the NHL, and they have the Mariners, and they have the Seahawks and the NFL. So, you know, Seattle's a good choice for them.
0: Now, one more detail before we leave Vegas. In-N-Out, I've helped you celebrate the opening of the world's largest In-N-Out burger franchise on the Strip in Las Vegas. I hope I'm getting all this language right. But you send me an In-N-Out menu. Jeff, I've never eaten this much meat in my whole life. I've never even seen a cow this big. Now, this looks like for professional eating. I had no idea. I thought there was something dainty about it. These are enormous hamburgers. Is this a real menu you sent me?
1: It is. This is what they call the secret menu. You know, In-N-Out, one of the things that's made them successful is they don't have a lot of choices, at least up front. You have burgers, cheeseburgers, but you can have other things done to your burger, like, you know, how you want to grill your onions or how many patties you want on it, or, you know, the way you want your onions grilled or put together with a thing called animal style they made famous. They have this secret menu that's been developed over the years, both by people who work there and by customers who say, how about we take away the buns and we just use, you know, grilled onions for the bun or lettuce as a protein burger, they call it. But, the other part of it is people sometimes will take on what seems to be a professional eating challenge and add patty after patty after patty.
0: And with just a few seconds left, what is an animal fry? What does it look like? 30 seconds.
1: So the way they grill the onions a special way with a mustard and a sauce, they dump it on the fries, and then they have a dressing, which is something akin to a Thousand Island dressing, but it's probably one of the more popular ways for their French fries to be eaten. You know, In-N-Out famous for the burgers, their fries, you have to eat them right away or else they're no good, but when they put this topping on them, they're fantastic.
0: Just hearing this makes my heart go much faster than it should. Jeff Bliss on Sail Bay, California, waiting for a 30-foot swell from El Nino. I'm John Batchelor.

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11: ABC News, I'm Wayne Cabot. More than 150 campers have been rescued from raging floodwaters by the National Guard, flying helicopters into the flood zone of Iron County, Missouri. The U.S. is demanding Iran publicly declare it will stop attacking ships in the Strait of Hormuz and fully reopen the strait, or the U.S. will resume its bombing campaign. Maine Democrats have announced a convention will happen in 2 weeks, just ahead of a legal deadline to replace Senate candidate Graham Platner, who officially dropped out today. State Party Chairman Charlie Dingman.
12: We are announcing that we will hold our nominating convention on Saturday, July 25. Where delegates from each of Maine's 16 counties will vote for our new nominee.
11: He promises transparency. Taylor Swift paid the city of New York to cover the expenses for her wedding, paying $160,000 to the Big Apple, says Mayor Zoran Mamdani. This is AB.
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14: 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Dr. Martin Luther King Jr. dreamed of a nation where his children would be judged not by the color of their skin, but by the content of their character. 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

0: I'm John Batchelor. Birthright citizenship. The President of the United States, disappointed in the Supreme Court's decision, asks for another chance to submit his case for birthright citizenship to the court. Something that I immediately go to Richard Epstein, Professor Richard Epstein of Civitas Institute, who teaches law at NYU and the University of Chicago, to ask, is that done? Can a president get special privileges to resubmit a Supreme Court case that is disappointed him? Richard, a very good evening to you. Your book, The Myth of Birthright Citizenship, just published, highly recommended. What the 14th Amendment really says will always be a document studied by professors and students for the next 100 years, because this issue is not going away. It's a question of how the Constitution is read and what your motives are at the time, so-called originalism. That is some of the case that has been made in public. Your book is much more turning on the details of the 14th Amendment and the history of the story since then, especially with an associate justice named Horace Gray, a very large man for the time, well over 6.5 feet, I believe, a yes. Vigorous smile, but made an error in reading the Constitution that has left us in this quandary since. So, one, can the president get special privileges at the Supreme Court? And two, what is to be done about birthright citizenship? Good evening.
1: Okay, well, the first one is, I think, is actually the opposite. My view is he will get an especially harsh shoulder on a practice which is never allowed anyway. Remember, this is a man who tried to bully the Supreme Court by sitting in front of them, glaring at them, hoping that it would change the way in which the outcome of the case was undertaken. They don't take kindly to that. They all believe in judicial independence. And so why are they going to yield to a man who's flouted them? The second thing is, how is he going to try to make the case? And I think that the government took the wrong position. What they tried to do was to ignore something which everybody would like to forget but can't. Namely, that there was a very explicit racist orientation in the United States all the way through the adaptation and the adoption of the 14th Amendment. It started with Jefferson in 1779, when he said only white persons may apply for naturalization in Virginia, and it carried over to the federal government, and that provision was part of the Constitution until 1870, long after, a couple of years after, the 14th Amendment was passed. 14th Amendment only had to do with the organization of domestic situations. It had nothing whatsoever to do with foreign policy. Justice Roberts missed that point. The best way to do it is the original version of it, as said, foreigners don't count, Indians don't count. And then they changed it around to say that the only people who do count are those who are subjects to the jurisdiction of the United States, which excluded both of those two classes. The government did not want to make that case. It wanted to make the Wong Kim Ark case, which has been argued all the time. They would have a much better time to make the case in the form that I made, which says, look, you're looking at these guys. These are the same characters who were racist back in 1857 or 6 when they did Red Scott. They haven't changed all that much. What they were very determined to do was to get rid of slavery in the United States, to make the former slave citizen, to make sure that any black person who was a citizen before the Dred Scott decision remained a citizen. Foreign policy was not part of their mandate. That's what they have to say, and they're not going to say it. So what's going to happen now? Well, I think the way in which it's going to work is you go back in principle to the scope of the naturalization power. And the word that is typically used to describe it is plenary, meaning all-powerful, no questions about it. And that was surely the way in which it was understood. So in 1790, they could have had a different naturalization statute saying anybody who's a citizen of China is now a citizen of the United States. But they took very restrictive views on this. And what's going to happen is Trump is going to say, I think with some great strength, is we do not have to admit people into this country if we want to keep them out. The class of people we want to keep out are potential birthright mothers, because if in fact they give birth here and then go back to China, the citizenship is established. But the way in which it's maintained is very complicated, because the rules under our various naturalization statutes for figuring out what we do with people born overseas or born in the United States and raised overseas are very different from those of American citizens who spend their time here. And they're going to say, we don't have to let these people in at all so that we don't have to face the problem. It's going to be challenged immediately in litigation. But at this particular point, the 14th Amendment issues start to drop out. And it's the scope of the naturalization power, which nobody really wanted to talk about the first time around. That's going to be this issue. And what's going to happen is the first issue you'll have to face, do you get a preliminary injunction to stop the president or the Congress if they want to do this? And I think the answer to that question is probably no, but, you know, we're in unknown territory. And then the battle will go on. There's no question if you put this to a popular sentiment, the idea that some 300,000 persons born overseas, mainly some places in Europe, are now American citizens subject to various kinds of uncertain qualifications as to how they come back home or get to vote or do anything else of the sort, it's not a popular cause. And so I think the president will be much stronger on that than he will be on the traditional case where birthright citizen restored, and if somebody washes across on the shore of the United States, they have nowhere else to go. We're going to take them in, and you could tell the heroic story of what's happening. That's just not the case with respect to these cases. And the Chief Justice had a complete tenure about that, particularly in oral argument. He says, who cares if there's an inundation? The Constitution's always said that you could have people come in under birthright citizenship. What he should have said is, my God, given the risk of inundation, why would anybody want to say that foreigners could come in by circumventing the naturalization laws, which was plain on the day, as you could imagine, and which simply made birthright citizenship impossible? You had to prove at one time white origin, get rid of that by 1870, thank heaven. The Chinese exclusion still remains, not so nice. But then you also have the residence requirements, the character requirements, the certification requirements of one kind or another, and the rules with respect to minors, the rules with respect to people raised overseas and so forth. All those rules remain. And that's what you have to fight. And so my view is that this is going to be going on for a very long period of time, because I think, in effect, the political sympathies for birthright citizens, which exist in a lot of the United States, do not exist with respect to tourist babies. And so the president's position will be much more powerful. And then we, of course, have the race to the left by the Democrats in all these elections. We'll see whether or not some of them are going to break rank on this issue and join, in fact, with the president on stopping the immigration of people whose children would become American citizens in name, but whose exact status is very difficult to determine.
0: Professor Richard Epstein of the Civitas Institute, the University of Texas at Austin. Civitas Institute teaches law at NYU and the University of Chicago, and is the author of the new book, The Myth of Birthright Citizenship, What the 14th Amendment Really Says. It introduces you to Horace Gray, a wonderful, colorful character I read about. Richard Epstein is the book. We're going to turn to another controversy that is right now, presidential immunity. I'm John Batchelor.
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13: This is your Tech It Out Minute with Mark Saltzman.
14: 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Visa's Mark Nelson, head of consumer payment products, says Visa recently announced 7 new and exciting technologies. Mark shared a couple with me here.
15: But we've introduced a flexible credential whereby a single card can be what you want it to be depending on the transaction type. We've also introduced this concept of a passkey, and it's all around how do we make payments safer and easier to use online. We also announced this thing called a data token, which allows the customer to get a little bit more control in terms of where they want to share their data. So if they want to share data with a third party, they can enable a better shopping experience all through AI. And it's a way in which the consumers can have a little bit more control over who they share their data with.
14: More info is at visa.com. That's simply visa.com.
13: That was your Tech It Out Minute.

0: I'm John Betts with Professor Richard Epstein of the Civitas Institute, University of Texas at Austin. He teaches law at NYU and the University of Chicago. Presidential immunity from prosecution, from civil affairs, civil suits, while in office, during office, behind office, before office. All these questions have been looked at by different cases over these last decades of the 20th century. The presiding decision right now is Trump versus United States 2024, which determined this court, Roberts Court, all presidents have absolute criminal immunity for official acts under core constitutional powers, presumptive immunity for other official acts. The court held there is no immunity for unofficial acts. That's 2024. We also look at civil immunity. Nixon versus Fitzgerald, 1982, the president has absolute immunity from civil damages actions regarding conduct within the, quote, outer perimeter of his duties. In Clinton v. Jones, 97, the court ruled against temporary immunity for sitting presidents from suits arising from pre-presidency conduct. That's the range of questions that are now brought into the story because of the conduct of President Trump that has not been explained. One, his use of the acting attorney general who is now going up before the Senate because he's been nominated to be the attorney general, Mr. Blanche, conducting his office in a fashion in which he's the president's obedient lawyer, not the chief law enforcement officer of the Department of Justice, and also because of the revelation of an enormous amount of money the president earned from people buying a now nearly worthless crypto coin at the president's behest, influencing decisions made by people who support the president but are now out a great deal of money. There's also the suspicion raised during this controversy that it was a way to encourage the president to pay attention to your concerns. Say if you gave $50 million to buy crypto coins, you lost all of it, but the president knew that you were a contributor to his crypto coin. That was raised as a hypothetical. Professor, I could go on. The question of immunity for prosecution and immunity for civil cases, is it absolute, your understanding?
1: Well, go back to the formulation that you began with, and you stress the words official. That is ordinarily within the course of the business. And then with respect to things that aren't right in the core, there's a kind of a penumbra that you're going to allow if the preponderance of evidence suggests that it was related to this. So under that kind of a test, if you're going to plead with the various people on the boards of election or with the vice president to get them to order the recount, that would be perverse perhaps, but it would be within the official scope of the duty. But now you look at this Bitcoin stuff, and the first thing you notice is that the president basically relies on his family in order to carry out many of these kinds of operations. He has made the utterly false, completely irrelevant, totally outrageous claim that anything that is done by his son or by any of the members of the family are not to be attributable to him. There is no system of conflict of laws in the history of the human race which has ever said that you could take your children or your spouse, give them responsibility over your money, consult with them, and then say, hey, this is something that's private for me so I can do it. If it's private for you so you can do it, then it's private for you. It's not official. And so somebody can sue you. What can they sue you for? Well, I think there's a number of interesting variations on this. But at least in one of the cases, people think that money has been taken by the president or by his cronies. And the simple case is, we're not suing you for damages. We just want to take back the stuff that we gave to you because you managed to destroy it. And we have cases on this. And I think that those are perfectly sensible type of cases to bring against the president because they have nothing to do with his official duties, either directly or indirectly. It's an effort of the man to make himself great. Now, take something which might be a bit interesting. What about a Trump coin worth $250 or something like that? This is not an official duty as far as I'm concerned. It was exactly the opposite. There's no obligation, no executive arrangement for creating these coins. What the president's trying to do is to basically capitalize on his title in order to mark a private venture. And if he's trying to figure out one of the constant themes He's up for a serious facing of charges of essentially impeachable activities. Why are they impeachable? Because essentially what happens is the requirements on high crimes and misdemeanors, or indeed on sort of any illegal act, always stress the fact that what he's doing something is in breach of trust in order to get an advantage for himself at the expense of the public at large. And those definitions fit very comfortably with the kinds of things that he has done and that Blanche has talked about. When he was going to try and create that special fund of a couple of $1 billion in order to reward his friends and so forth, funding it in a very schemy way from public monies, that is, to my mind, an impeachable event. I don't see any way in which you could really avoid it. And so to say that he is now going to be immune from all of this because Trump, the original Trump case in 2024, I think that that's just crazy. That was the case in which I actually had a lot of sympathy for the president. I think it was wrong, in effect, the way in which he wanted to attack Mike Pence and so forth. But I don't think it was very easy to argue that this was part of your professional duties. And I think there's a reasonably respectable First Amendment defense of going to Congress or some of its members and telling them, you think this ought to happen. There's none of that which is present in this particular case. And in fact, this is the difference between Donald Trump in term one and Donald Trump in term two. In Donald Trump in term one, I was an irascible man, very difficult to deal with, but essentially was trying to act more or less as the president of the United States. Trump number two knows he's never getting back into office. So what he's trying to do is to accumulate wealth. My understanding is there's several $1 billion that have come his direction since the beginning of 2025. And it's not because of his splendid labors as the president of the United States. It's because of dubious deals that are run in large part by members of his family.
0: Professor, is it significant that Richard Nixon and Bill Clinton were criminally investigated while in office? They didn't prosecute. The decision was made not to prosecute. But there is no one at this point who would cut off a criminal investigation because it has precedent. Did the Supreme Court say you can't investigate?
1: No, of course you can investigate. But in my view, whatever that Richard Nixon did was associated with the Watergate situation. It was very essential for the way in which his campaign was running one way or another. And he was forced out of office because essentially it appeared as though he was engaged in a cover-up and that the cover-up had no connection with any of his official
0: duties. He was shamed out of office, Professor. Yeah. He did not put the vote to the Senate. He resigned before the Senate had to vote.
1: Because essentially he felt his political position.
0: Forced would have been the Senate forcing him out.
1: Yeah, and in this case, who knows whether this particular Senate will force him out of the House? But Trump is not worried about the situation in this month. He's worried about what's going to happen in a much more volatile environment if, in fact, this thing carries over.
0: But the investigation can go forward if the decision
1: is made. And in this one, it seems to me that private suits can go forward because I don't think that the conduct that he's engaged in falls within the classification of complete or arguable.
0: So you see civil cases can go forward because you could argue that his decisions were outside his office.
1: And the same thing with the criminal one. I regard his behavior as scandalous.
0: That would take an attorney general to move that case.
1: Only in federal court, but if there's a violation of state law and the privileges and immunities don't attach to that, he can be prosecuted at that level. I mean, look, the idea that Todd Blanche is put into this position and would control the investigation of the president is the saying that Todd Blanche, whose conscience is also right up to risk, is entitled to investigate himself. I mean, I think he's disqualified from taking the office. He cannot do it because of all of his involvement. But if he does take the office, he has to put an iron wall around himself to separate him from any of these events.
0: What about the decision made to give the president a document saying that neither he nor his sons will ever be prosecuted for their misconduct with regard to the IRS? Is that something?
1: You can't do that. It's absolutely illegal to try and say to a prosecutor, I can bind my next generation. Find me another case in which this is done.
0: Is Blanche colluding with that? I never heard of such a document to give.
1: There isn't one. He's colluding with the president, who is his former private employer. If you're trying to figure out somebody who, the one person in the United States who should never be attorney general, it'd be Todd Blanche because of all these prior associations. If you remember, even earlier on, when we had the question, I can't even remember the names, somebody else was supposed to be attorney general and he had to resign because, again, of the conflicts of interest that existed with the president. You cannot do this kind of thing. What happens is Trump basically believes that he's above the law and that his ostensible charisma will carry
0: him over.
1: Was he
0: misled by the 2024 decision?
1: No, he's just misreading it. The 2024 decision was one that I thought on balance was right, because I think the greater peril in going after people for their commissions act is outweighs the peril on the other side. And I was very much opposed, as you remember, to all those witch hunts that took place for Trump.
0: Yes,
1: and
0: so
1: but this is not a witch hunt. I mean, this is a case in which the guy gets away with something as blue murder. This is not Jean Carroll can't remember the day she was raped. This is a case in which we have chapter and verse
0: all right,
1: of all
0: so
1: the efforts.
0: So 30 seconds. Your opinion is that when the president leaves office or as soon as lame duck, which would be a year from now?
1: I think generally he could. I don't know when. But there's no official immunity, and we're in terra incognita. The relevant precedent is the one that took place with respect to Clinton, which says you could do discovery. My view is you told the statute of limitations until he's out of office, because I don't want these suits interfering with it, after which I think he's fully exposed to both criminal and civil liability.
0: Professor Richard Epstein, the book is The Myth of Birthright Citizenship. He's not written one about the immunity decision. He will eventually. I'm John Batchelor.
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9: I know that hiring can be challenging. You sort through tons of resumes and you get too many so-so applicants. You're just waiting for someone to match your role perfectly. Well, now, there's a place where you can meet them fast. ZipRecruiter.

0: that he plans to officially file paperwork to withdraw from the main Senate race on Monday. That's the day of the deadline to get himself off of the November ballot. And hopes that Maine Republican Senator Susan Collins might have about an easy victory after the Plattner turmoil may be a bit premature. A new poll from Z2A Research showing she would face close competition from three former gubernatorial candidates for her Senate seat in November. Portland resident Jane Lank was caught outside of her home trying to take a Plattner for Senate bumper sticker off of her vehicle.
1: So I'm going to have to cover it up. So whoever the new person is going to be, that's who I'm going to put on there.
0: President Trump's proposed 250-foot triumphal arch received initial approval on Thursday from Trump's handpicked National Capital Planning Commission after hours of public testimony against the project. Dave Packer, ABC News.
2: The new 1420, Hawaii's News and Sports.

0: I'm John Batchelor, to Lancaster County, the best county in the Keystone State. As Lancaster goes, so goes the Keystone State, Pennsylvania. As Pennsylvania goes, so goes the East Coast and the economy of the United States. Here we are in that in-between, we're not at war, we are at war. And the price of gasoline, again, is part of the story. I welcome my colleague and reporting friend from Lancaster, Jim McTague, formerly Washington editor of Barron's Magazine, now a novelist in Lancaster. We begin with the weather, however. Determining how Lancaster does in summertime turns out to be a question of weather. Jim, a very good evening to you. There's El Nino in the Pacific. There's a heat wave in Europe. How is it in Lancaster these past days? Good day to you, Jim.
1: Good day, John. You know, the Midwest is dishing it out to us. All these lines of thunderstorms that you read about that are battering the Midwest end up coming through Pennsylvania. So since July 4th weekend, we've had rolling thunderstorms, violent storms, almost every day of the week. Over the 4th of July weekend, we had close to 4 inches of rain. Trees were knocked down on the power lines. So tens of thousands of people had no power. 38 roads in my immediate area were closed off, and other parts of the county also saw roads shut down because of fallen trees. So the weather was very disruptive to tourism and the economy in the short run. Let me add that all the hotels in Lancaster pretty much sold out this weekend.
0: So people get away for the holiday, although Jim's theory for some time has been they were going to get away closer to home than they would have without the war. I mentioned, Jim, those thunderstorms. We had one rip through the Dutchess County, come over the hill down here into Connecticut. And they were reporting 80 mile per hour winds in parts of the storms. Did you hear anything like that in your storms?
1: Yes, we heard 70 mile an hour winds. And the storm seemed to hopscotch. It was almost like nobody saw a tornado, but it had all the earmarks of a small tornado that would touch down, take a leap, touch down again, and proceeded across the county, causing havoc wherever it went. But it wasn't doom and gloom for everybody. I went to Family Fair Diner this morning, and the waitress was telling me that all the people in the area who lost power ended up at Family Fair for dinner because they couldn't make it at home. So the economy may have been impacted slightly, but overall, the economy is so strong here this year that the storms are not a real setback.
0: How long did the blackout last? How long were they serving dinner at the diner?
1: Well, it depends on who you are. The waitress herself, who lives in Mount Joy, a little town to the west, said she was without power for 2 days. In Manheim Township, a very large, prosperous township north east of Lancaster, people were without power for 2 days.
0: Now, I've learned subsequently, because you gave this information up very reluctantly after several years, Lancaster County happens to be bracketed by nuclear power plants. There's Three Mile Island, and there's Peach Bottom on either side of the, not in the county, right outside of the county. Where does your power come from, Jim, in the county?

0: My county, my power comes from the Holtwood Dam across the Susquehanna River in southern Lancaster County. So I think most of Lancaster City in this area gets hydropower.
1: But you have the same power lines through the forest that we in Connecticut do. Genius to build power lines in a forest and have thunderstorms with 80 mile per hour wind. Genius. Guaranteed. All right. What matters again is the price of gasoline. What's the report at Costco? What's the report in the county?
0: Within the past 2 days, it's jumped 10 cents at the pump. Now, the least costly places are the warehouse stores, Costco and BJ's, $3.66, up from the $3.58-$3.55 level. But throughout the county, it's now $3.79 to $3.94 a gallon. And that's up from yesterday. Yesterday, it was maybe $3.67 to $3.87. So the gas keeps on creeping up every single day.
1: You don't buy diesel, you buy gasoline. Is that right?
0: I buy gasoline. Let me point out that, you know, we're a prosperous county, but our wage level is below the national average, so that an increase in gasoline prices, even 10 cents, impacts our citizens more than you might imagine.
1: Sure. You lose the margin. All right, let's go shopping at Costco. Were the horses there, and was Costco crowded?
0: It was not crowded. It was very light traffic. You know, it was after the July 4th weekend. I think people piled up the food for picnics on July 4th, so they were all shopped out. And the weather was a factor as well. The rain kept, according to the employees, they thought the rain was keeping the shopping down. So, yeah, very moderate at Costco. The employees were kind of happy. It's a little vacation for them.
1: How about the Amish barn? Was it full with animals?
0: No. They're not bringing the animals out. I mean, these are driving rainstorms, yeah. with booming thunder and violent flashes of lightning.
1: The important thing here is not just what's going on at Costco. It's what's not going on at Costco. You've told me that there's a Italian ice stand, that you have a weather, you're pointed to weather as to when business does well.
0: Yeah, it's a franchise. Read this. I mean, they're all over the country, but I talked to the owner of the franchise in Lititz, Pennsylvania. And she said during the day when it's hot and humid, she only has a handful of customers. In the evening when the humidity decreases and the temperature drops, she has lines wrapping around the parking lot. So, again, the habits, the behavior of the retail customers is being determined by weather events.
1: Therefore, the violent weather does suppress the people wandering around outside. All right. You've been shopping. You went to the diner. I would say that, again, you've been reporting an uneven economy. Some days it's big business. Some days it's slow. Is that changing?
0: Well, there's an ebb and flow, but I think overall it's strong. You know, so money is still going into the cash registers. It's just coming in unevenly. It's because of the weather again. So I think that's a factor. And personally, I see some increases in prices. I see it at Costco. I see it in the supermarket. I think that's wage driven. I see evidence in the county of people in the $15 to $16 to $17 range switching jobs for maybe a dollar an hour increase, because some employees are willing to pay up now for the blue collar labor. And I think that has something to do with the lack of illegal immigrants. So there is a wage pressure that I see that's affecting inflation. Inflation from prices at the gas pump, it's just way too early for that to translate into the economy. And if this current conflict ends in a few days, you know, who knows how long it will persist, then that inflation threat will probably pass. But just, again, there is inflation, and I think it's wage-driven.
1: Jim McKay, former Washington editor, Barron's Magazine, now a novelist, and watching the economy of Lancaster County. I'm John Bash.
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0: I'm John Batchelor, to Lorenzo Fiore, my guide through Italy in a heavily touristed time with extremely high temperatures. You want to go where the tourists are not in great number. Over-tourism is a threat to Rome, to Florence, to Milan, but not to where we're going. Lorenzo, ciao. The weather has been in news for weeks now, from London to Paris to Milan. 40 degrees centigrade or higher. How is it now, and is it coming back? Good evening to you.
1: Ciao, John, and good evening to all the listeners. The weather is very, very hot. In Milan, at least, we have very high temperature, but we are lucky because the humidity percentage remains pretty low. But on the coastline in the morning, I mean, it remembers me when I was traveling to Far East in the tropical and equatorial countries. The humidity percentage is unbelievable, a combination with a very high temperature that doesn't low down at night. That means that Italy, and but particularly Europe, and particularly France and Spain and Portugal, are no longer Mediterranean countries. They are more close to African tropical equatorial countries. And we are approaching next week again another wave of heat. At least these are the weather forecast. At least temperature can go up to 110 Fahrenheit in Sardinia, particularly in the inner part of the Sardinia land, that famous island we spoke about many times in the past. We expect a couple of thunderstorms that we are worried that could be very violent with the hails and so on over the weekend, but this is only for the north of Italy. So until 20th of July, we have to suffer, live inside with air conditioning, and try to avoid walking around during the midday. I hope that those that have the lucky to be on the seaside or on the mountain can enjoy their holidays there.
0: Recently, you were in Siena in Tuscany province, and your famous horse race that takes place every year, but there was a bad fall, and a horse was injured. Tell me about the horse race, and how is the horse now?
1: The horse is okay. That, by the way, was the horse of my contrada. You know that my father was born in Siena, so I am part of this legendary tradition that should not be stopped in any case. And unfortunately, my horse was injured, but nothing went wrong. He was immediately recovered by a special ambulance and brought to a special place where the studs are cured by doctors, and they continue their life no longer as a horse race, but as a studs, a stallion, to reproduce other nice horses that could then participate to the horse race. The horse race was a bit a disaster for my contrada, which is the tower. It wasn't so nice as other that I had opportunity to attend from that beautiful balcony of my reciprocal club in Siena. Plenty of people. It was postponed by one day because the day before there was a thunderstorm that made the turf, which is the sands on the path along the Piazza del Campo, very muddy and so very dangerous. But the day after, it was clear blue sky, beautiful temperature, let's say the best to attend the Palio, that sometimes because of the hot weather is pretty demanding to attend.
0: All right, where should tourists go who don't want to be overwhelmed by other tourists? Bassano del Grappa, which is northwest of Milan in Veneto province, near the Dolomites. What does it look like? How will we recognize it? There's a river there. Brenta, is that the river?
1: Yes, Brenta is the river that passed through Bassano del Grappa. It's a beautiful village, which is divided in two parts, of course connected. The lower part along the Brenta River, where there is the famous Bridge of Alpini. Alpini is the name of a special mountain army corps that was the heroes of the First World War for the Italians that defeated the Austrian. And the other is the upper part where there is the castle with the wall inside. It's a well-known village for the Italians, maybe not so much for foreigners. And I was there just a few days ago for my first time in my life. I was always looking nice picture of Bassano del Grappa, and believe me, it's a beautiful village in a beautiful landscape with this crown all around of the Dolomites that goes into Trentino, so towards the west-northwest part of the Veneto region. And also the food is very good, but Bassano del Grappa is more famous for grappa. Grappa is the name of the liqueur that takes the name from the mountain that overlook the village, the Grappa Mountain. If you wish, I can speak about grappa and explain what's that.
0: Yes, please do, and then we're going to have a meal.
1: Grappa is the famous, is the most famous liqueur of Italy. Is could be served dried. I mean, there are two specialities, dried or sweet. It's good in combination with the chocolates for a nice drink after dinner, and maybe for those that likes a smoking cigar with a Tuscany cigar. This is a perfect combination. For the meal, I can recommend other things.
0: Oh, nothing better than chocolate. So it goes well with chocolate. Wonderful. Grappa and chocolate. All right. Now we're going to have a meal, and then we're going to choose a wine. This is a meal on bread, the bread that you make, ciabatta bread. Is that what you recommend, ciabatta?
1: Yes, I recommend to use ciabatta bread, which is the typical Italian bread, which is soft inside and crusty outside. The listener can divide it into small pieces, 3 centimeters by 3 centimeters, just to give you an understanding, not so much thick. And then they can prepare their own sauces, those that they like more, meat sauce, tomato sauce, mushroom sauce, fish sauce, whatever they like, in order to have a different piece of toast bread with the ciabatta and their most favorite sauce. And of course, drink a nice white wine of that area, which could be maybe a bit fruity, like the Gewürztraminer or the Riesling, or maybe a nice white Pinot. Because of the high temperature, I do recommend white wine. These three are the right ones. It's a good appetizer to start with and maybe end up with grappa and chocolates.
0: Now, is it too hot for a grappa and chocolate? Is it too hot?
1: No, it's never hot for grappa unless you drink too much grappa. But if you have just a small quantity of grappa at the very end, in my opinion, you can approach the night in the most perfect way to have a nice sleep, defending yourself from the hot temperature.
0: Bassano del Grappa, Veneto province, and you look at the Dolomite Mountains of that begin the Swiss Alps. Lorenzo Fiore in Milan recommending Bassano del Grappa and not Florence. I'm John Batchelor.
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5: ABC News, I'm Wayne Cabot. President Trump threatening Iran with thousands of missiles after open calls for his killing at the Ayatollah's funeral. Trump border czar Tom Homan says he's not going to comment after ICE agents killed a man that they say weaponized his vehicle toward them in Houston.
6: We're going to hold our officers to high standard, but we got to wait for the investigation to play out, because who knows, is there body cam footage? Is there cell phone videos?
5: DHS says it has no body cam video. Houston Mayor John Whitmire wants to know why.
7: I was in the legislature when we passed legislation to require body cameras. There was some resistance. Most police officers will tell you today it's their best friend.
5: 3 men inside of a van who witnessed the fatal shooting said the officer was never threatened. Apple suing OpenAI for allegedly stealing trade secrets as it tries to build its own hardware for ChatGPT. This is
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0: I'm John Batchelor. I welcome Peter Husey. Peter's at the Gold Institute for International Strategy, as well as a fellow at the National Institute of Deterrence Studies. We turn to an article most recently I highly recommend in the New Foreign Affairs by Rose Guttmuller. She is the William J. Perry Lecturer at the Center for International Security and Cooperation, as well as a research fellow at the Hoover Institution at Stanford University. Writing The Strange Defeat of Nuclear Deterrence and the Coming Crisis in Strategic Stability. Peter, a very good evening to you. We both read this piece, and I'm a rookie at learning about deterrence studies, so I very much appreciate your help giving me the frame for this, because everything Rose reports clearly has a long, long backstory. I begin first with a detail about the present conflict between Russia and Ukraine that I did not have to read out loud. I'd heard about it, but it was just talk. Here's Rose's presentation. The strength of the nuclear taboo was tested in the early months of Russia's invasion of Ukraine, when Russian President Putin evidently came close to using tactical nuclear weapons to stop a rout of his troops in southeastern Ukraine. Rose goes on to say that he was prevented by his own military and consultation with China and India, maybe with the U.S. That's more than a taboo. That is very close to the use of a non-strategic nuclear weapon, something you've taught me about. You've also taught me about strategic weapons. So my first question to you, Peter, is do you in deterrence studies apply the word taboo to both tactical, non-strategic, and strategic? Are they both the same thing for the taboo? Good evening to you.
1: Good evening, John. My view is any use of nuclear weapons is bad, and our job as an American defense establishment is to deter any such use, whether it's a 1 kiloton weapon or a 400 kiloton weapon. You are right that the taboo that has been around since World War II, till after the two bombs were used, has eroded with respect to theater nuclear weapons, because as I've long talked to you about, Russia has adopted a policy of using such weapons in a conventional conflict in order to avoid a defeat. And that's down on paper in a decree that Yeltsin published in 1999. And Mr. Putin eventually implemented that when he became president of Russia. And they have, you pick the number, anywhere between 2,000 and 4,000 of these theater low-yield, battlefield, highly accurate nuclear weapons, which have very, very limited effects in terms of radiation and population casualties. So the theory on the Russian side is, well, we can use them without provoking a response from an adversary such as the United States.
0: Rose gives another example. Operation Spiderweb, when the Ukrainians found a way to attack the strategic bombers parked in a base in Russia. And by doing that, they risked retaliation. However, she points out that the Russians did not retaliate with a nuclear weapon, nor did they retaliate in any fashion at all. This goes to her case that not only is it a nuclear weapon, not only are nuclear weapons a taboo, but they're not even used by nuclear-powered states against a non-nuclear-powered state. The other example she gives is Israel. Israel has a nuclear weapon, is the assumption here. But when attacked, it doesn't use it. It keeps it a non-specific talking point. It doesn't use it. Two examples of nuclear-powered countries not using their nuclear weapon to protect themselves, both during what you could say were existential moments, striking the nuclear bomber fleet and striking Israel, most recently Hezbollah and Hamas, and the Houthis and Iran all striking Israel, and yet Israel did not bring out a nuclear weapon. That is what Rose is saying illustrates the undermining of the nuclear deterrence as effectively defending the state. Have I read that correctly?
1: You have read what she said correctly. The issue is, though, I think Rose's insights on this are very valuable. There's a flip side to that, and she also wrote in the same article that America's nuclear deterrent over Europe, our extended deterrent, our umbrella, as we call it, was critically necessary to prevent Russia from attacking at a conventional level. and because our nuclear forces could deter that. The question in Ukraine is, Ukraine doesn't have nuclear weapons, so my view is Russia doesn't feel that it has to respond with such weapons. Same thing with respect to Israel. With Hamas and Hezbollah, the question is, what the heck would you hit? If you went after Hezbollah, you'd have to blow up a good portion of Lebanon, because it may be, as Rafsanjani said about Israel, it's a one-bomb country, meaning one bomb could irradiate a good deal of the population, and then you wouldn't achieve your objective, number one. You'd be condemned from around the world, and you're going to be killing millions of people that have no role in attacking you through Hezbollah. So she is right, and then she is wrong. But her insight still is valuable. And it does tell you the Russians and the Chinese and the bad guys have decided we won't cross borders like we did in Korea. We won't cross borders. But what we'll do is what they call hybrid warfare, guerrilla war, insurrections, terrorism, where we can deny it, that we had anything to do with it. And it's very difficult to pinpoint who's doing it.
0: Let's go to the Cuban Missile Crisis.
1: Yes, sir.
0: I believe that's the one clear example of two nuclear-powered states coming up against each other at the edge of existential thought.
1: Yes.
0: All right. The conditions were that Khrushchev, head of the Soviet Union at the time, and Kennedy, head of the United States at the time, had both tangled over Berlin all during that summer of 62.
1: Yes, sir.
0: And the American opinion was, one push and they take it back. They just roll over us. We don't have any way to stop them unless we use a nuke. And Khrushchev's thought was, they might use a nuke if I tried to roll over them. So that was all fine and good, but Khrushchev didn't have an easy answer because he'd get nuked. And so part of his thinking was, what if I put medium-range nuclear missiles into Cuba within striking distance of the U.S., then I'm threatening him in a way that I can't from my own territory because I haven't got an ICBM that reaches that far yet.
1: Exactly.
0: So he puts the missiles into Cuba, doesn't tell Kennedy. He just puts them in. Accidentally, they're discovered by a U-2 flight. It's confirmed, and we get into the crisis of October. The reason I tell this story quickly is all during those weeks of October, both sides, according to the information that I've read, both sides believed they were at the end of the world. Both sides believed that nuclear weapons were going to be used. Both sides were seeking to negotiate around the edges, not directly, without telling everybody in the public that nuclear weapons are at hand. Kennedy made several addresses to the U.S. I believe Khrushchev made addresses as well. And they both understood that this was it. And there was one weekend in October, I believe, that Kennedy was certain that they were going to be radiated in Washington, and he sent his wife and children away to Hannah's
1: crew,
0: even though that would not have done it if the Soviets had struck our mainland. Now, what did that illustrate about deterrence? Were we watching deterrence, or were we watching the ineffectiveness of nuclear weapons?
1: No, I think, John, it's an extraordinary good example. Let me tell you my kind of look at this. Kennedy said, the key of nuclear deterrence is you cannot give an opponent only two choices, one, Armageddon and end the world, or surrender. So he said you have to have them, what they call an ability to step down. And what he did was it was total luck. The day we discovered the missiles in Cuba was the day we put our Minuteman ICBM on alert for the first time ever in Malmstrom Air Force Base in Montana. I think we had four or five on alert that day. And that is what allowed Kennedy to trade away the missiles in Turkey, because he didn't need them anymore. Those missiles in Turkey were to reach the Soviet Union because they're much closer than putting them in North Dakota or Montana or Wyoming, which is where they are today. So he had the ability to give Khrushchev a way of stepping down, as you were, without totally losing face, as it was they replaced him anyway in the Politburo. Mortified by what happened. They thought they had lost. And, you know, the deal with Turkey was not even put on paper. It was private.
0: I know they kept it secret for as long as possible because they believed, they believed it would undermine Kennedy's authority.
1: Yes, they thought that Kennedy would be criticized for being too soft on Khrushchev, and he was right in the sense of you don't want to give an adversary only two choices. One is commit suicide, and the other is surrender. And so he gave Khrushchev an out. And it's very interesting. And Khrushchev's son wrote a book about this episode, and he said Castro urged Khrushchev to launch on Washington.
0: Yes.
1: And Khrushchev said, are you crazy? You'll incinerate Cuba. That's easy. But he'll also incinerate Moscow, and I'm not crazy about that. And Khrushchev, I mean, Castro says, yeah, but socialism wins because we made the bad guys, the capitalists, as he called them, attack us with nuclear weapons, us poor, oppressed people. And Khrushchev, of course, the response to that was, you got to be crazy. But I think deterrence worked in both respects. Neither Kennedy or Khrushchev wanted to push the button, so to speak. But at the same time, they wanted to search for a way to stand down without totally losing face and pressing the other guy into what it looked like a surrender. So in that respect, deterrence worked to prevent a war. It didn't prevent Khrushchev from putting those missiles in Cuba.
0: I come to the modern age and reminding
1: yes,
0: both
1: sir.
0: Of us that we're now in communication in a much more hard-to-stop way than they were in 1962. We're all watching the same information simultaneously. Our communication system is better than we are, and it doesn't give us time to think. So that example of two nuclear states facing off against each other, that's the only one I can think of, and we'll add the detail. One of the Soviet submarines we did not know was there had lined up a carrier group that was moving towards Cuba with a nuclear-tipped torpedo in, ready to shoot.
1: Yes.
0: It did not happen. At the same time, the Soviets had deployed a non-strategic nuclear weapon into Cuba that they arrayed the launchers on the hills above Guantanamo. That did not happen. So in not just the strategic weapons launched from Europe or from America, but the non-strategic nuclear weapons were involved as well, and they did not shoot. Now, does that teach us anything about deterrence, or is that an accident of history?
1: I think it's both, John, to the extent that we knew there was nuclear capability on the Russian side, which was we knew, made us restrained, and vice versa. And the question is, you point out, given the speed of communications, you can't keep anything private or quiet now. And you need time to think. You need time to contemplate. You need time to go through the options, which at least they had to some degree in Cuba. But can you imagine that happening today? You might not be able to have any thinking and any kind of calm prevail. And you might trigger the use of nuclear weapons because of the speed with which communications happens today. That's, to me, the biggest issue about artificial intelligence is you have no time to think.
0: Right.
1: And we always talk about the what of issues, but the real issue is when. Time is critical in this business, in national security, because if you lose the time, as we have in not building up our nuclear stuff, for example, as I've said many times, you lose 35 years of not doing something, you never get it back. Because the bad guys have their own calendar and their own schedule, and they don't share it with us, number one. And number two, they don't wait around for us to get better before they decide to do something.
0: I'm speaking to Peter Husey, who's a fellow at the National Institute of Deterrence Studies, as well as at the Gold Institute for International Strategy. When we come back, what is to be done? I'm John Batchelor.

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0: I'm John Batchelor with my colleague Peter Husey of the National Institute of Deterrence Studies and the Gold Institute for International Strategy. We've got a world now where the nuclear-armed states, and there are 7, 8, or 9 of them, are faced with a world of non-nuclear-armed states, but decisions are being made by those non-nuclear states whether they want a weapon or not. Rose Gottmiller's piece in the National, in the Foreign Affairs, is a good think piece, a thought test about what is to be done at this moment before there are nuclear weapons all across North Africa, all across South America. The wrong lesson, and you go the wrong way. Nuclear weapons are expensive. They're expensive to buy, to build, to upkeep. Do we get our money's worth here in the U.S.? Your opinion, Peter.
1: Yes, we get it, because the alternative of building a lot more conventional forces is you double and triple your price. And the thing is, in a world of bad guys with nuclear weapons, I'm not sure you want to have no nuclear weapons as a deterrent. We know what happens in a world where there are no nuclear weapons and only conventional. And between World War One and World War Two was, 35 years? We ended up with about 100 million people dead.
0: Then we come to the other part. States that are not now nuclear powers, they get their money's worth? Very expensive. Can they get their money's worth by putting in nuclear weapons against their adversaries?
1: Well, give me an example of where I lived as a college student for a couple of years, so it's close to my heart, and that's the Republic of Korea. Critics of who are saying we should remove our soldiers there say that South Korea is perfectly capable of defending itself because its conventional capability is very strong. On the other hand, depending on who you want to believe, North Korea has anywhere from a 20, 30, 40 nuclear weapons up in the hundreds. And the question is, there is no defense, even missile defense won't be able to stop most of them, or some of them will get through. And the question is, the South Koreans would be decimated. And the question then is, what keeps North Korea from doing anything? And it's the U.S. extended deterrent. We know that. Their number one objective has been for half a century or more, get the United States off the peninsula. Well, there's only one rationale for that. That is, get rid of the U.S. extended nuclear deterrent that embraces the Republic of Korea and Japan and others. And that's what the North has been about since its inception, since it came into being. And same thing that the Russians, the Soviets have been involved in trying to get American nuclear forces out of Europe. That's the same thing, as they think deterrence actually does work. I understand the concern that the South Koreans have is, well, will the U.S. really come to our aid if the North invades? And that is it's a serious question and needs a serious answer. But we're still there. Our nuclear umbrella is constantly reinforced by sending bombers over there. And we've sent a Trident Ohio-class submarine over to South Korea. They're like brothers and sisters to most of us in America, as 35,000 American soldiers died during that war. So I think, John, There's a delicate balance here. You put it well when you said there we're on a nuclear trapeze without a net. Is there are a lot of countries that are thinking, well, maybe if I get nuclear weapons, I'll be better off. My view is the more nuclear weapons you have, the more chances there are that some reckless person can start using them. And I have no idea what is going to happen if nuclear weapons start being fired at each other.
0: Peter, it's been X number of years since the first nuclear weapon was used, the Trinity test in 45. Since that time, it's not been used again in anger. Is that because we're lucky or good?
1: Both. I think part of it is that because the pictures of those two bombs going off, the mushroom cloud and the devastation in Hiroshima and Nagasaki, looked at afterwards, even though the buildings were very flimsy and made of rice paper and bamboo and other things, so they went up really quickly. There's no, a well-built house is not going to be anything but completely destroyed with the kind of weapons we have today. So I think that image, it was emblazoned on our minds, said we never want to go there again, particularly if we've got two countries aiming nuclear weapons at each other. So in that respect, we built a deterrent. It was second to none, and we built it. We stayed ahead of the game, as John Kennedy said. And the second thing is, we did get lucky. We had some accidents some issues where we were like, "Whoa, we dodged a bullet on that one." But without the deterrent, we would have had to get real, real lucky to avoid a war if you think you can go into this business with no nuclear deterrent or a very minimal nuclear deterrent. You're just encouraging the other guy to get reckless.
0: Peter Husey, I'm John Batchelor.
2: What does life after service look like? 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And adapting to support today's veterans. Meeting them where they are. The VFW. Still leading. Still advancing. Still serving. Get involved at stillserving.org.
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9: 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ZipRecruiter.

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1: We installed antennas in the pylons and then antennas on the actual stadium itself.
0: Verizon estimating fans will use 50 terabytes of data at every game. 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

0: I'm John Batchelor. I welcome Henry Sikorski, the Executive Director of the Non-Proliferation Policy Education Center. Nukes in orbit, nukes on the planet Earth, nukes in warheads, and nuclear power plants on Earth, nuclear power plants on the Moon. All of consideration. Henry, a very good day to you. Welcome. I turn immediately to what appears to be an engineering advance by the Chinese space program, which itself is non-transparent because it's military, it's not civilian. But in any event, there is a test said to be successful of a Long March 10B. Why that is of note is not only is it a big booster, but also it has ability to recover the first stage, similar to SpaceX. The big booster part means that they're in the business of chasing their ambition of a colony or a base or a station or an outpost or a fort on the surface of the moon. How do you measure the Chinese advance of the Long March 10B? They like to brag and boast before they've gone into production. Good evening to you, Henry.
1: Good evening. Again, it's terrific to be on your show. Thank you for having me. I think this latest piece of news with a videotape of a demonstration of this first stage coming back and being caught, if you will, in a net is very interesting from a number of angles. First, it suggests that you may not have to do exactly what we're doing to accomplish the missions that we are accomplishing with higher level technology. Our retrievable or reusable systems land without a net catching them because they're so precise they can do it without having to have a diaper, if you will, or a crutch of a big net to catch the item. But it has the same result, which is you're saving that stage and reducing the costs for doing lots of launches. Now, it isn't just that that's useful for going to the moon, which I assume it is, you know, useful for going to the moon. It also means that you can do more launches cheaper, quicker for any other purpose, including populating low Earth orbit or launching, if the Chinese choose to, their own Golden Dome missile defense interceptor system, whatever. It's a turn that's going to allow the Chinese to catch up with us. And so it's interesting. And it, you know, there's this sense frequently that, oh, well, they just copy us. And, oh, well, you know, if they cut corners, they won't do it as well. This may be an instance where they've perhaps cut corners, but they will do as well as us. Pay attention.
0: Henry, the reputation of the Chinese space program is that it's non-transparent and very little information comes out of it. And the fact that there is a video of the Long March 10B success means they want us to see it. It doesn't mean that we've done a good job of convincing them to be reciprocally transparent as we demonstrate. So right now, your opinion of the Chinese space program, do you believe that it is competitive with NASA and SpaceX?
1: I believe it probably is only because people who are senior at NASA and our own Pentagon space commands say that as well. Now, they have an interest in saying, oh my gosh, we got to spend more money. But I don't think they choose to say these things for that reason. I actually think they're playing it a bit straight. So I'll go with, yeah, I think they're becoming and are going to be extremely competitive.
0: All right. What can go wrong and why? Nukes in orbit, something that we've talked about. This test, I believe, was in the 1960s of what would happen if you exploded a nuclear weapon in low Earth orbit.

0: It tends to blank out all the other surveillance satellites you have anywhere nearby, maybe permanently, over the face of the Earth. How can we detect a nuke, say a mine, like in orbit? There's a new recommendation written up in Nature magazine. That's the peer-reviewed magazine in Europe, by a nuclear physicist named Areg Danagoulian. If I understand it correctly, he believes that a nuke weapon radiates an aura, electrons, highly charged protons and electrons, and that coming close by it, you can take a picture of the nuke warhead itself because of its radiation of the neutrons that come out of it, emitting X-rays and other detecting images. Now, this is in Nature. That means it's credible. Doesn't mean anybody's tested it. What do you make of it? Checking for nukes in orbit.
1: This came up in a game that we played some time ago where North Korea wants us to believe that they've placed a nuclear warhead in orbit. And the game players had a hard time figuring out how they could validate that claim. I think we probably still have a way to go with thinking that we can do that with a high level of confidence. There are a number of ways in which you can shield your payload. It involves weight. You know, you might have to use things like lead. But the bottom line is you'd want to learn more about this proposal before you jump to the conclusion that you were going to be able to have high confidence in the verification or detection. That said, it highlights a problem that's quite real, which is at some point in a conflict, the Russians or Chinese might conclude that it's to their advantage to even harm a lot of their own space assets to make sure that we can't function from space. And, you know, this is a serious challenge. And, you know, we have to think about concepts like the ones that are being reported and check out whether they have hold any hope. What you would do if you did detect it is, of course, another question, which I don't think anything in Nature described. It's not clear what you do once you find out that there is a warhead orbiting in space.
0: More space matters, non-transparent, from our adversaries, China and the Russian space program. Russia and China are collaborating in a counter and disable Starlink, which is being used right now, I believe, in Ukraine. It wasn't invented to be used in Ukraine. I'm talking to you on Starlink. However, the military application is obvious. And they're looking to defeat it in space? What is the model that they're going to defeat it with? There are thousands of satellites.
1: Well, the first thing to recognize is that China and Russia working together to defeat Starlink constitutes a form of collaboration that in and of itself ought to be worrisome. It appears as though they're more than willing to share whatever they know that might help them defeat Starlink, which suggests that China is helping Russia on the Ukrainian battlefield in a way that they don't like publicly admitting. The story, after all, had to do with some briefing charts and documents that were supposed to be secret. Well, they're not secret anymore. So just the mere recognition that they're collaborating ought to be a worry on this. Second, I think what it suggests, there are various ways that they might do harms, jamming. They might actually take some down physically by having co-orbital systems. They did not mention nuclear explosions, by the way, at least not in the piece that we know. But that might be an option, too. I think what this does suggest that the new systems that use artificial intelligence and images to dead reckon and to navigate will find themselves in great demand, and we'll see how well that works. And any way to communicate that doesn't rely as much on space will be, you know, sought out. That said, space is the high ground. There's a reason everyone likes using it to navigate and communicate, and that's because it's easier up there than it is lower down.
0: Iran and the Iran war in the news. When we come back, what is Boucher? What is the significance of Boucher? What if Boucher was targeted in the Iran war? Henry Sikorsky, non-executive director, Non-Proliferation Policy Education Center. I'm John Batchelor.
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0: I'm John Batchel with my colleague Henry Sikalski, an executive director of Nonproliferation Policy Education Center. We've been in orbit. Now we're going down to planet Earth on the seaside, a town named Bushehr, a very large town in Iran. It was the site, I believe, of a research reactor given to Iran by the United States of America back in the 1950s, Atoms for Peace. Since then, it's been developed into a nuclear power plant. A very old nuclear power plant. It's been operating many years, I believe, and it's built up enough spent fuel so that its rods are, we're told, nearby the plant. Recently, it was in the news again for the reason that the U.S. or Iran was saying that there had been strikes against Iran near Bushehr. I don't know how close. I don't know whether it was an accident. I do know that the report was something struck near Bushehr. Henry, we've talked about striking a nuclear power plant for years. Chiefly, we've been talking about Ukraine. You've taken that concern to your colleagues in Washington, and I believe we've had positive responses from the authorities and from those who worry about these things to say, yes, we're worried about them. I don't know that that includes mentioning to targeteers at the Pentagon, thou shalt not put a missile anywhere near Bushehr. Now, I don't know whether this is accurate or not. It's wartime, fog of war. But in any event, Henry, Bushehr is a no-go. The DOD knows this. What's going on?
1: Well, I think it, saying it's a no-go probably is not quite right. Even the international law covering this, Protocol 1 of the Geneva Convention, says you can legally target and try to disable power reactors if you can show that they have a military support purpose. Now, it's conceivable or arguable that you might be able to say that Bushehr is near some bases and that they might be getting electricity from Bushehr, but the fact is those bases have been disabled by being bombed into the Stone Age already. So, you know, but the bigger point would be if you could show it was supporting some military mission, it is legitimate and legal to go after them. Not only that, but with precision weaponry and targeting information that we now have with high resolution images, there are a number of ways you could strike a plant to disable it without risking having it release dangerous forces, which is code for radiation. So I think we want to be careful. That said, that we are being accused of targeting the quote-unquote perimeter of that facility and it's been hit that perimeter sometime before suggests that somebody would like possibly to play the role of a Putin in the Middle East, which is, watch out, we could do terrible things, you need to behave. I don't know that that's a complete thought. That strikes me as neither fish nor fowl. And it's a bluff, you know, at best.
0: Smart weapons, precision targeting, we know what we're doing. The target list does not include civilian institutions. Henry, that's extremely unworthy of accuracy, all those statements. We know that. The people who put those statements out know it. I don't know that the Republic knows that the mistake that was made, I believe, on the first day of the war, where they put a missile into a girls' school and killed at least 200 young people and left their families permanently damaged. All of that is precision, smart, we know what we're doing, targeting, correct?
1: Well, you raise a problem, which is you better know what you're doing, because if you make a mistake, it looks really bad, because it is really bad.
0: And nuclear power plants need to be put on a special list of don't even think about it. And if you do, we're going to bring you in here and make you answer questions. Is that?
1: Well, there should be a presumption in every case, as there is under Protocol 1, against thinking you know what you're doing. And you know, I still think, or would like to think, that the Pentagon is still in that mode, and that, you know, trying to tease folks with the concern that we might do something awful is not a complete thought.
0: One more detail. The Iran war. There's said to be technical dialogue, talks, if the principals are not meeting, technical talks, which could be an exchange of emails. Do we have a baseline of what Iran has and what they don't have and where it is?
1: No. A lot of people have pointed this out. It hasn't yet been a topic of public discussion, which is a bit of a worry. We don't know how many centrifuges they have built, much less where all of them might be. We don't know what the full inventory is of not just 60%, but 2% enriched uranium, which after all is even 2 to 5% enriched uranium is much closer to bomb grade than you want it to be, and wouldn't take much more to enrich to bomb grade. So without that information, talking about limits or eliminating the prospect of them getting a bomb doesn't sound right. You need the baseline. How do you get that? Well, the last time we were confronted with a question like this was when we defeated Saddam, and we wanted to make sure he wouldn't have the makings ever left for a bomb. So what did we do? We had inspectors run all over the countryside. It was called UNSCOM. And we're not talking about that publicly yet, maybe because we don't think we can get it, maybe because we don't want to talk about it publicly. But I always say, if you're not talking publicly about what you're privately doing, it probably is the case you're not doing as well as you can or at all privately. It's a worry that we're not talking about this.
0: Henry Sikorsky is the executive director of the Nonproliferation Policy Education Center. I'm John Batchelor.

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5: ABC News, I'm Wayne Cabot. More than 150 campers have been rescued from raging floodwaters by the National Guard, flying helicopters into the flood zone of Iron County, Missouri. The U.S. is demanding Iran publicly declare it will stop attacking ships in the Strait of Hormuz and fully reopen the strait, or the U.S. will resume its bombing campaign. Maine Democrats have announced a convention will happen in 2 weeks, just ahead of a legal deadline to replace Senate candidate Graham Platner, who officially dropped out today, State Party Chairman Charlie Dingman.
6: We are announcing that we will hold our nominating convention on Saturday, July 25, where delegates from each of Maine's 16 counties will vote for our new nominee.
5: He promises transparency. Taylor Swift paid the city of New York to cover the expenses for her wedding, paying $160,000 to the Big Apple, says Mayor Zoran Mamdani. This is AB.
7: $2.8 million to study fighting hamsters, $11 million on cat constipation, $2.4 million to see if monkeys gamble. This is how Washington spends your tax dollars, funding absurd studies through U.S. universities. Campus reform is exposing this waste, calling out taxpayer-funded grants that embarrass our institutions. Research dollars should support real progress, medical breakthroughs, innovation, not kitten motion sickness. 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Campus reform will keep shining a light, holding wasteful programs accountable. 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A series brought to you by the Leadership Institute and Radio America.
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0: I'm John Batchelor, Small Business America. I welcome the Small Business America columnist, an observer of the scene, always close at hand. The small businesses of America are the future. That's where all the employees are for the future. That's where the inventors are the future. That's our growth, small business. And Gene Marks is a small business columnist for the Guardian newspaper, the UK edition, the US edition. He writes for distinguished publications across America, especially our hometown newspaper, the Philadelphia Inquirer. And Gene, your article most recently in Medium identifies something I've been meaning to get to with you for some time, because I report on Lancaster County in Pennsylvania. The economy's doing fine on Main Street, Gene, just fine. Good evening to you.
1: Hi, John. Yeah, you know, so this is a piece, actually, I reposted on my Medium account, but it originally appeared in the Philadelphia Inquirer. I was on Fox News this past weekend talking about the exact same topic. You know, John, it is, how can I say this? I do a fair amount of like TV appearances. And yet over the past 6 months or so, I noticed not as much as I normally do, because the producers aren't reaching out to me because they know that I cover small and mid-sized businesses and they want to have me on when there's bad news to share, you know, like during COVID and, you know, we're, you know, down economies. I'm getting asked all the time. That to me is a real indicator, a real metric about what's really going on with small businesses in 2026. When the media doesn't really want to talk about them, when you don't hear that much about them, pretty much means that nothing bad is going on with small businesses. And that is the truth as we are midway through this year. When I go out and I speak to industry groups around the country, as you and I have discussed previously, people can go back into the archives of the show and listen to what I've been reporting, which is, for the most part, stability and growth and, you know, challenges like always, the supply chain and labor and, you know, uncertainty around, what's going on in the Middle East and, you know, other global events. But for the most part, though, Main Street has been very resilient. Now, just a couple of weeks ago, Paychex, the HR platform, I do a podcast for them. They have a monthly small business employment watch report that they do. They look at the actual data on jobs from their small business, you know, people in their database. And jobs are strong and wages are holding up. And their competitor, ADP, also reports the same thing. Various reports on small manufacturers is that orders have been up. Overall, consumer spending has been quite strong. Remember, we were hearing all the warnings and people saying that consumers aren't going to come out. Well, guess what, John? They are. And I think I've said before to you in this audience that when you look at wage increases from, I turn to ADP for this because they report wage increases from their database of actual companies. This isn't a survey like the Department of Labor does. ADP reports that wage increases are anywhere from 4 to 6% among salaried workers in their, you know, among their customers. You know, inflation is, you know, around 3%. So people are not only keeping ahead from a compensation standpoint, but it's the same thing on the markets. I mean, the markets, you know, continue to go up and people have more savings. They have more disposable income. Personal wealth is at the highest level historically it's ever been. And so consumers keep spending and small businesses keep benefiting. The one thing that I've also noticed is just locally, John, I know you cover businesses in Lancaster and I'm here in Philadelphia and in New Jersey as well, where I go down the shore. People are holding back on taking more extravagant vacations because inflation is taking a bite. So their local businesses are benefiting. I mean, I know lots of pizza shop owners, ice cream stands. There is in Margate, New Jersey, a shore town where I go, there's a new ice cream shop that opened up called Jersey Cow. John, I mean, all week, lines around the block of families enjoying it, you know, and this is a small business that's benefiting from people staying local, going down the shore, going to the mountains. So again, I, right now, as we are now midway through 2026, so far, so good with most Main Street businesses.
0: I report on Lancaster, exactly going to support everything you just said. The hotels are full. Of whom? Jersey Plates, close to home.
1: Right.
0: Come out there for the amusement parks, for the Amish rides. Okay. In addition, there's an Italian ice stand that's very popular. But when does it do business? Not during the heat of the day. No, when it cools off at night, everybody shows up. Yeah. So the opinion is the weather determines how much business we're going to do. And when you have good weather, you do a lot of business. And when it rains a lot, you don't. Very straightforward. And right now, it's been sunnier longer than it's been raining. So Lancaster's doing very well. Everybody's shopping. People are happy. Gene, why would you want to put that on television? What are you thinking?
1: I know. How ignorant of me that, you know, any newscast would want to actually talk about how good most small businesses are doing, right? So one other thing I do want to say as a caveat there, John, and I think it's important to say, is that there are 34 million businesses in this country. We live in a big country. So I don't want to give the impression that, like, everybody's doing great and it's all jolly and pop the champagne corks. Yeah, there are plenty of businesses that are struggling. They might be in a slower region. They might be in a slower industry. Businesses in the construction industry, businesses that rely on, say, nonprofits or government contracts. I mean, there are businesses that are struggling. You will never, it will always be that way in a country and an economy of this size. But just as a general swath that I can talk about, most Main Street businesses that my clients that were, you know, that I serve, and then, of course, the Main Street businesses that I observe just in my daily life and that I report on, for the most part, are doing pretty well in 2026.
0: Let's talk about your AI business playbook. Let's talk about AI and small businesses, because the two big topics all the time now are AI. That's it, the two topics I hear everywhere. Is it getting better, Gene? Because so many small businesses have already adopted. And then you read in the newspaper, data centers going to be the end of the earth. How are people feeling about running AI, knowing that they're connected to this evil invader in America, a data center?
1: Right. Well, first of all, let me just be short of you when we talk about how are people feeling. No, and by the way, let me first of all also say, if you guys are interested in my AI business playbook, I'm doing it with Cox Business. If you go to cox.com/AI playbook, you can get to it. But putting that aside, John, it is, you know, right now when you talk about how are people feeling using AI and, you know, and data centers, I mean, come on. Nowhere do I talk to anybody that are like, oh, we're not going to use AI in our business or technology because we're afraid of the environmental impact of it. That's just not a consideration. That people aren't concerned about the environmental impact of data centers. But, you know, at the same time, they're certainly not going to, you know, stop doing that. And, you know, they're going on the assumption, and it's not an incorrect assumption, that the, you know, the big tech companies that are providing these data centers, which, by the way, they've been providing them regardless of AI because of the cloud, that these data, you know, these companies have it in their own interests to reduce their environmental impact and their own operating costs by getting more and more energy efficient. And they are. So, but I don't hear that from my clients. The other thing you mentioned about, you know, small businesses adopting, you know, AI, John, I mean, we're just beginning to do that. I mean, when I go to most businesses, yes, they are more so using Claude and ChatGPT and Copilot and Gemini than they were a year or two ago. But what I'm seeing for the most part is that they're using it to prompt for questions. They're using it. They upload contracts to do a review and given some tips. They're getting pretty good at doing that. They're using it to create emails or to help them write policies. It's all good, but we are not seeing, you know, small businesses right now rely on AI for their core processes. That it is way too risky to have an AI agent from Claude or, you know, or ChatGPT run your payroll or place an order or, you know, or do any kind of transactions in your business. I mean, those things aren't right now. They're not built for sound yet. They're still being worked out. They're bugs. So most businesses themselves are using AI as a really good reporting and analysis tool, with some help in creating content around their business. Well, that's what we're seeing in 2020.
0: One more observation about small business. It's not just that traffic's up. I believe the sales are up and the profits are up. Is that correct at mid-year?
1: It is. I mean, there are two studies that I looked at. Intuit, I like data, John, so I don't like surveys. I like to hear from customers. So Intuit makes QuickBooks. So there's countless small businesses that use QuickBooks. It's the number one accounting software and all that. Anyway, they publish like a monthly report of revenues and jobs from their QuickBooks database. And this most recent report, which just came out, you know, a week ago, says that revenues are up for small businesses. Fiserv, it's F-I-S-E-R-V, they're a payment processing platform. I watch their index. They publish a monthly small business index. Again, it's pulled from their transactions, their data. And they're saying that they're showing that their customers are showing increased sales. So, you know, again, there's surveys and there's optimism and there's pessimism and there's, you know, whatever, but I like the companies that say, hey, our data is showing us this. And right now those two companies are showing me that sales are going up for small businesses.
0: What is a chatbot and what is the reaction to chatbots? What's happening about chatbots? Are they leaving them behind? Were they training shoes and we don't need them anymore?
1: No, I think chatbots themselves are, I mean, chatbots are just another term for the AI platforms that we're all used to using. And the question is with a typical chatbot is whether or not they can be set apart to operate on their own. The trend among corporate America is to take those same platforms, those chatbots that they present, put them out on their websites, and let people, you know, actually have a conversation with them, customers, visitors to a site to get answers. The other trend is there's phone systems now that do virtual agents, and they're chatbots. People talk and they get answers to them as well. Still early days for this stuff, John. It's still early days. I do believe that the chatbots themselves are going to become more and more popular and more reliable over time, but you just have to be very careful if you're using them right now. They still need a lot of human oversight.
0: I'm speaking to Gene Marks. He is the columnist for the Guardian newspaper's Small Business column, UK and US edition. He's also writing a small business column for the Philadelphia Inquirer and other distinguished publications. We will jump more into AI when we come back because it dominates everything. It's the best way to do business, but there's always more to learn, and you feel a little frustrated when you're not up to date. Gene's up to date. I'm John Batchelor.

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0: I'm John Batchelor with Gene Marks, a small business columnist for the Guardian newspaper, the Philadelphia Inquirer. He has a Forbes column. He collects his publications and his podcasts on Medium. We turn now to the question of AI in productivity. It's logical that it's happening. Do you see it, Gene? Do the small businesses who talk to you about it feel it?
1: So it's a really good question. No one knows how to measure this right now, John. There is on the one side of things, AI itself, there's always been this threat that AI will replace workers. Now, I just drafted a piece for, believe it or not, for USA Today, which should be coming out next week, that argues against that when it comes to small businesses. Most small businesses are, they desperately want AI not to replace their workers, but to make them more productive so that they can expand, they can grow, they can get more done with their existing workforce. Whenever I hear of companies laying off, the media loves to report about, big companies laying off tens of thousands of workers and they're blaming AI. And I always have, I'm dubious of those claims because I think some of it is mismanagement and just usual corporate bloat. But AI itself has been used by smaller businesses with the hopes of increasing productivity, getting more done with their existing staff. Now, is that happening yet? Anecdotally, I'm not seeing it yet. I am seeing people using AI to help them think better, to help them make better decisions, to craft documents, policies, agreements that get them ahead of the curve, which is great. But as far as it really reducing the amount of time that our employees are spending because an agent is doing something for them on their behalf, I'm just not seeing that yet, John. I'm seeing it in the future, but not so far in July of 2026. I hope that helps.
0: All right. So you're making the distinction here is productivity versus headcount. Mm-hmm. You're not seeing that it's reducing headcount, and that is
1: no.
0: But you are seeing productivity. I can testify to it, but I work at a desk. So it's not the same as a line worker or somebody driving a truck.
1: Let me dig into that point that you're making, because the desk workers themselves are going to be the ones most vulnerable for AI replacing some of the stuff they do. Many small businesses, John, as we know, again, I mentioned in the last segment that there's 34 million of them. There are freelancers, there are a lot of contractors, construction people, service providers. These are people where you really can't have an AI bot do what they do. I mean, there is no small business that can afford robots, even if they were available, to lay drywall or put in piping or fix electrical work. I mean, and there's countless small businesses that do this stuff, or make pizzas or serve in restaurants or have retail stores. I mean, these are your dry cleaners. There's only so much AI can do for those types of establishments. So no, I'm not seeing any kind of an impact there. For businesses that are trying to adopt AI, again, they're not doing it to reduce their headcount. And in fact, not only are small businesses, again, I get back to my USA Today piece, I'm showing that employment in this country, the number of employees working has increased like almost 10% in just the past, since COVID. Companies are hiring people. Like you would think with AI, you would see the number of employees with jobs would be like plummeting. That is just not happening. And on top of that, the job openings now are like close to 8 million. I mean, they're now like ticking back up again. These are unfilled jobs. Well, if AI was so great and doing all of this work, why would we have all these job openings? It's not. So I'm just not seeing the evidence that AI is having an impact on employment in America, particularly among small businesses. I'm just not seeing that yet.
0: You have a column about AI and there are programs that can help the franchises with AI. I read through the program. The one that immediately attracted to me was the one I need help on, which is AI Shop Advisor. How does that work, Gene?
1: First of all, this is in Forbes this week, and it is a I did a roundup of like really cool AI-based technologies that impact the franchise industry. So the AI Shop Advisor is with, it's being used by the Vitamin Shop. And by the way, this is an in-house application. These large franchisers are developing their own stuff, you know? They're using Microsoft technology, and basically it's like, customers go through the shop. They've got this AI Shop Advisor on their device, which they can download, and it will basically guide them through the shop and make recommendations. It'll give them product information. This is a vitamin shop, so it gives them wellness content. It delivers articles and videos right as they're in the store to help them make better purchases. Oh, I'm going to be buying this vitamin powder. What energy drink would go along with it? Is this healthy? Is this not good for me? So it's like having a really expert store assistant just with you all along the time on your phone. And good for them, because a vitamin shop is like most businesses that I know. They can't find enough people to be store assistants. This is not replacing anybody. This is just basically doing the work of people that they can't even get to work for them. So it is a cool application among quite a few that I focused on in my Forbes column.
0: And is there one that there's one that watches inventory? I thought that was a really good idea for a franchise.
1: It does. And so this is like the applications themselves is keeping an eye on what you've got and reordering stuff and making sure that you're keeping it. It's called Zenput. And you know, KFC uses that quite a well, but it is the inventory applications with AI are becoming more and more prevalent. I'm seeing also in manufacturing and distribution where you're using AI on your device.
0: 30 seconds.
1: Sure. Say you're in a warehouse or you're in a storeroom, instead of counting stuff manually, you're just moving your device along the shelf and it's automatically recognizing, counting it for you, putting it back into your accounting system, and then reordering if you're below a reorder point. That stuff I'm seeing start to roll out to both small and mid-sized businesses, Joe.
0: Gene Marks, small business columnist. I'm John Batson.
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11: Coming up on Bloomberg This Weekend, President Trump threatens to hit Iran with 1,000 missiles if he's targeted for assassination, as the U.S. demands that Iran tell the world the Strait of Hormuz is open.
12: Plus, more than 20 U.S. warships patrolling in the Middle East. We sit down with America's highest-ranking naval officer, asking about the strain on sailors and equipment.
13: At the end of the day, the greatest compliment we can get as a Navy is to be needed and to be utilized.
11: And Apple sues OpenAI, the artificial intelligence company accused of poaching workers and stealing company secrets.
12: Meanwhile, shares of the chipmaker SK Hynix rose 13% in their Wall Street debut. The company's chairman talks to Bloomberg about the largest public listing by a foreign company in the U.S. ever.
14: We've been waiting for that for a long, long time.
15: 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We are coming to you live from Bloomberg's world headquarters in New York. I'm Christina Ruffini.
16: And I'm David Guerrero with Lisa Mateo. It is Saturday, July the 11th. 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So is the president's focus, it seems, this morning, indications that there were designs on assassinating the president by Iran, the president reacting to that on Truth Social overnight.
15: Right, and saying still willing to negotiate on a technical level, not clear who was doing those negotiations. Qataris are involved going as envoys to kind of mediate once again. But the other thing is there's a lot of talk about the ceasefire breaking down. And as I was saying yesterday, you know, they kept using that word ceasefire. I don't think it means what they think it means, because it never really was a ceasefire. And that's one of the things we're going to pick apart this morning, as well as the status of where that conflict is and what is really going on in the Gulf.
16: Yes, a peculiar, tenuous ceasefire. And we have a lot of ballistic bluster from the president this morning saying he would strike Iran with 1,000 missiles if there were an attempt on
15: ballistic bluster. That was a nice alliteration there.
16: Happy Saturday, everybody. Lisa Mateo has the headlines. Lisa, take it away.
17: You got it. And let's pick it up from there. President Trump has been the target of several assassination attempts. Now, during the 2024 presidential election, Trump was briefed by the Biden administration officials regarding, quote, real and specific threats from Iran to kill him. Now, on his way back from the NATO summit in Turkey earlier this week, the president switched Air Force One planes at a British military base. Now, at the time, Trump denied that the decision was prompted by a security concern. Now, the president stern threat to Iran. Well, it comes at the end of a week where clashes between Tehran and the U.S. will seem to squash any hopes that the tentative accord reached between the two countries will hold. Meanwhile, the U.S. demanding that Iran issue a public statement that all channels of the Strait of Hormuz are open to shipping and that they will not attack transiting civilian vessels. Senior administrative officials, they say failure to do so, well, that would result in consequences. To the war in Ukraine, where Ukraine's State Emergency Service says at least 10 people, including a child, were injured after Russia launched an overnight missile and drone attack on Kyiv. Ukraine's Air Force says Russia launched 10 missiles and more than 120 drones against Ukraine. The Mexican builder fatally shot by an ICE officer in Houston is being mourned. And now the three men who survived the shooting, well, they say no officer was threatened. A lawyer for the men, they say an officer shot and killed Lorenzo Salgado Arrujo through the passenger side window during an attempted traffic stop earlier this week. Department of Homeland Security claims Arrujo, he rammed into an ICE vehicle. The officers were not wearing body cameras. President Trump's supporters are. Tom Homan said they have to wait for the investigation to play out.
18: Because who knows, is there body cam footage? Is there cell phone videos? Like what happened in Minnesota, there was actually a city camera captured something. So let the investigation play out. If the officers acted outside policy or illegally, they'll be held accountable.
17: To Maine now, where Democrats continue to scramble to find a last-minute replacement for Grant Blattner after he officially withdrew from the race for a U.S. Senate seat following allegations of sexual assault. The party announced it will hold a nominating convention on July 25th, where more than 600 delegates will vote on a replacement nominee. And Apple suing OpenAI for trade secret theft. It accuses the AI startup of a coordinated campaign to steal information about upcoming products. OpenAI denies those claims. And David Castillo, you know, Bloomberg's Ed Ludlow going to be joining us a little bit later to dig more in.
16: This. Yeah, and a fierce fight for talent out in Silicon Valley, especially in the AI space. Lisa, thank you very much.
15: Thanks,
16: joining
15: Lisa.
16: Us now to talk more about the overnight developments out of Iran, it's Bloomberg News Middle East reporter Dan Williams. Dan, always good to have you with us, and I return to that ballistic bluster. I can't resist using the term once again. The headline, of course, is President Trump says the ceasefire is over, but talks continue. And then we have him sending this missive last night. 1,000 missiles are locked and loaded and aimed at the Islamic Republic of Iran, with thousands more immediately to follow should the Iranian government act on its threat, pronounced in many corners of the globe, to assassinate or attempt to assassinate the sitting president of the United States of America, in this case, me. A lot of clauses there, which made that very difficult for me to read on this Saturday. But Dan,
15: you did a great job, buddy.
16: Set the scene for us. These talks are continuing. The president says he's fine with that happening. His emissaries are in the Middle East with a mind toward talking with the Iranians. Yet the backdrop doesn't seem very conducive to much progress. How do you read it?
19: Well, I think this is largely about Hormuz, and I think it's largely about Trump being very personally upset, miffed, at the open displays of defiance and hostility toward him that we saw in that week-long funeral for the slain supreme leader of Iran, huge banners in English, threatening bluntly the killing of the U.S. president. Now, to be fair, he's no stranger, or the Iranians are no stranger, to receiving such rhetoric from him. We'll remember just a few weeks ago, a couple months ago, talk about effectively ending the Iranian civilization if they don't comply with U.S. demands. That was just one of the selection that we had on the smorgasbord of Trump's ballistic bluster, as you put it. But now he's taking it personally. It's worth remembering, well before this war, I believe there were two assassination attempts uncovered by U.S. authorities that were attributed to Iran. There is that longstanding state of official hostility between the countries well before the war, well before the Trump administration. So that shouldn't be surprised. I think what he wanted, what the U.S. administration wanted out of this MOU, which we in the press tend to refer to as an interim peace deal, mm-hmm. in shorthand, was a week-long reprieve for that funeral, leading to, and obviously the opening of the Strait of Hormuz, mutually by the Iranians and by the U.S., leading to a sequencing of diplomatic talks resolving the differences. What you had instead was very full-throated, angry, vengeful rhetoric from Tehran, a very well-attended funeral, which I think drove home to Trump, to his administration, frankly, to anyone watching, that the Iranians remain defiant. This really isn't a peace deal, at least on U.S. terms. And indeed, in some terms, it could be said the Iranians came out triumphant from this war where they faced down the U.S., the world superpower, along with the greatest, the most powerful regional military power, that's Israel.
15: Although there was one very prominent face missing from that funeral, and that was the new supreme leader, Khamenei. No word yet on where he is, on his health, on the state of him. He has not been seen since all this happened. We talked about how there are these technical talks happening probably in Oman over the weekend. The U.S. wants Iran to publicly state that the Strait of Hormuz is open and say it's going to stop firing on commercial ships. CBS is reporting that Iranian officials privately told the White House it was a mistake. They shouldn't have fired on those trips, on those ships this past week, and it was a bit of a command and control issue. And that makes me wonder if who really is in charge in Tehran right now. At some point, is there a concern that that could start to fracture between more hardline groups and, you know, whatever leadership is left from the last regime? And where do you go from here? Is the strait open? Is the strait ever going to be open again? At this point, it seems like an existential question.
19: I would agree, and I think that is the bare minimum that United States wants to get from this MOU. From if the U.S. is to walk away from this crisis with Iran effectively in control of Hormuz, I think it'll be undeniable that Iran gained a major strategic achievement out of this war launched against it by the U.S. and Israel. So I think that was the main aim of the MOU, to sort out the Hormuz issue, to allow an eventual U.S. drawdown, albeit with pressure down the line to touch on other issues in Iran, for example, its nuclear program, its support for proxies. But really, Hormuz was most pressing. It affects world commerce. It affects U.S. allies in the Gulf, and it affects the prestige of the United States in the Middle East, given that very significant shift of ownership or control

0: they're not going to allow to happen if anyone's going to ask them. So what you have here is a leadership which did manage to sign this MOU just 4 weeks ago. There was no problem then in authorship for that MOU. So for us now to try to dismiss lethal fire being applied to ships as some sort of breakdown in communication, breakdown in command and control, where only 4 weeks ago there was enough command and control for them to sign an MOU that everyone hailed as a binding interim peace deal, I'm not sure that holds much water.
1: All right, Dan Williams, thank you so much. I'm a Middle East reporter. Nice to see you back in your garden. Hopefully that those citrus fruits will be coming in soon. All right, to talk more about the flow of oil or lack thereof out and through the Strait of Hormuz, we're joined by Clara Gillespie. She's a senior fellow for climate and energy at the Council on Foreign Relations. Clara, thank you for joining us. You have a new piece out titled Not So Straightforward, Hormuz, Iran, and the Future of Gulf Oil, and Gas Flows. And you talk about both the good and bad views, optimism and pessimism of how and when oil supplies could return to some sort of normal. Can you walk us through the main arguments there?
2: Absolutely. And just to give you a sense of what that spectrum is, we've seen a range of analyses and predictions that say everything between we could expect if the recovery continues to move forward, if the Strait does remain open to an extent, even if it's a complicated reopening, you know, maybe starting to see a renormalization, a major recovery of Gulf energy flows by the end of the year, going into next year. And then at the other end of the spectrum, you get all the way to we should never expect to see a full recovery. Or even if we see a recovery in production levels, it's not necessarily going to look out like what we saw pre-February of this year. And there are a number of reasons for that range of projections. I think both extremes of this debate kind of broadly agree that there are 4 key tasks that need to be done for the reopening and for the restabilization, renormalization of flows in particular. That's the clearing of ships in the Gulf. It's the bringing back in of new empty tankers that can help to offload cargoes from producers. It's the restart of production itself out of a number of economies that halted their operations during this conflict. And then it's also a matter of dealing with the significant multi-billion dollar damage that we've seen across the region, not just to oil refineries and LNG facilities, but also ports that are going to continue to shape the output level.
3: Clara, let me ask you just about the overarching ambiguity that still exists in this part of the world. So we quoted from the president just a few minutes ago his threat to bomb Iran again and more significantly. He never tried to take Karg Island. He could destroy more energy infrastructure in Saudi Arabia in Iran and elsewhere. Saudi Arabia and Qatar still reeling from what's happened. As you look at things now, sort of how stable are things? As we talk about the prospect of kind of reopening that strait, are we at a point where that's really where the conversation lies, or is there still kind of an overarching anxiety about sort of what more could happen to the infrastructure that's already been hit and hurt?
2: It's absolutely a situation that remains incredibly fragile, and I think instable or unstable is also the really apt word in this space. I think earlier this week when President Trump said, you know, the ceasefire is over, and we saw renewed strikes from both the United States and Iran, one of the questions that those of us who followed energy markets had was, is this a situation where we're going back to where we've been for the last few months? Or, you know, is this just another risk that markets are going to an extent, be willing to price in? And I think it is still early days for multiple reasons. But one of the things that we have seen, even as of this week, is that while traffic, shipments in and out of the strait have been significantly below pre-war levels, you do see a number that have at least attempted the crossing, not just exiting the strait, but to a more minor extent, some that are continuing to go back in as well. How they're getting to that confidence of doing this, how long they will be willing to continue to brave that risk, these are the things we don't really have good answers to at the moment.
1: And there seem to be several ways in which they're doing this, and it's a little hard to track literally because sometimes they are doing it in a clandestine manner, turning off those trackers, right, doing it in the middle of the night so that they can get those ships out. You referenced this a little bit with David's question, but we had Qatar's big LNG plant that was hit. They were ramping up, planning to restart production this week, and then they put that back on hold after an LNG tanker was fired on by Iranian forces in the Gulf. We've talked a lot throughout this process about risk and how much risk these countries and companies are going to

0: be willing to take and what that's going to cost. What's your analysis of that with those scenarios that you laid out?
1: I mean, so what this cost is still a number that we're continuing to revise upwards, right? Because we're still continuing to see damage to new vessels, damage to infrastructure, as well as additional questions about what it looks like to recover well from the scenario. So Qatar and others are not just looking at repairing their facilities, but they're also looking at scenarios for hardening them as well. Scenarios for, in the case of others as well, looking at alternate routes to exit. To give you one number I've seen on this, just in terms of the repair costs, we are talking somewhere on the order of $60 billion. Wow. Incredible amount of money. That says nothing about the impact that this has also had on human lives, daily society, mm-hmm. other elements of the economy as well. But it is something that rather than just walking away from this very expensive element, it's something that doing this repairs is also seen as an important part about how you think about societal recovery, how you think about the restoring of contributions to the and other things. So it's an unenviable situation.
2: Claire, we've got about a minute left, and I want to ask you about what David Sanger brought up in the Times this week, and that is this change from the U.S. administration using carrots to using sticks. And we saw that with the General License X-1 that the administration put in place here, lifting the waiver that they'd had allowing Iran to sell oil on the open market. Again, in the minute we have left, sort of, can you explain the ramifications of that, sort of how that colors these negotiations as they continue to unfold?
1: Oh, God. I mean, it's very much a live question. And in terms of how it colors the negotiations, it's genuinely hard to even say where those things are at. Yes, the United States has been using more sticks than carrots, but it's also a question of how effectively we can even use those sticks to make some of the demands that President Trump and others have had in terms of our ability to compel Iran to reopen the strait, compel Iran to address the questions about mining still through the main navigation areas, questions even about the routes that ships can be guaranteed to take, and also if those routes will be open with the additional fee or other things.
2: Yeah.
1: So
0: stand by to stand by.
1: Everything's on the table right now.
2: Claire, a pleasure to talk to you. Thank you very much. It's Claire Gillespie. She's a senior fellow at the Council on Foreign Relations. Appreciate the time on this Saturday.
0: All right, coming up, Apple talks takes OpenAI to court as SK Hynix's debut could mark an end to the AI boom and bust cycle. Bloomberg Tech host Ed Ludlow is here. He's going to break it all down. That is straight ahead on Bloomberg This Weekend. Stick with us. We will be right back on all the platforms.
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0: Thank you for joining us live on Bloomberg This Weekend. I'm Lisa Mateo. Let's update you on today's top stories. President Donald Trump will let the bipartisan housing bill approved by Congress become law without his signature. The president refused to put his name on it because of the little progress made in passing a strict voter ID bill that he's been pushing. Trump had 10 days until Friday deadline to sign the bill, issue a veto, or allow the measure to take effect without his signature. The governor of Missouri has declared a state of emergency after widespread flooding and heavy rainfall in the state. Dozens of people were rescued, including several campers who took shelter on the roof of a building that collapsed. The Reynolds County Sheriff's Office said emergency responders had more than 90 water rescues of campers and people in cars after several inches of rain fell across central and eastern Missouri through Friday morning. And a deadly wildfire in southern Spain has killed at least 12 people. The blaze started late Thursday in the Almería province. Now, it's one of Spain's deadliest wildfires. 8 people have been injured. More than 20 are still missing. And a large and powerful typhoon moving toward China, bringing heavy rain and strong winds ahead of its expected landfall. Typhoon Bobby, it's disrupted air travel in the region, triggered an emergency response in the Zhejiang province. Now, it's the 9th typhoon of the year. David and Christina, over to you.
11: Scary stuff. Thanks, Lisa. All right, Apple is suing OpenAI for trade secret theft, accusing the artificial intelligence startup and its hardware chief of engaging in a coordinated campaign to steal information about upcoming products. The tech giant accused the AI startup of encouraging Apple employees to share information related to upcoming products and named the chief hardware officer in the suit.
2: OpenAI is denying the allegations in a statement, writing, quote, "We have no interest in other companies' trade secrets. We remain focused on building innovative technology that empowers people everywhere." Ed Ludlow, host of Bloomberg Tech, joins us now here in New York for more on the two giants' relationship souring. This is kind of a window into what you've talked so much about, this war for talent in Silicon Valley right now, centering on AI.
12: Yeah.
2: Christina mentioning those names, Tang Tan, Johnny Ive, legends kind of Apple's hardware operation, have been brought over to OpenAI to work on new products there. What does this story say about that broader fight that's taking place?
12: Well, I mean, this is a big story, and I would say probably actually as much about Silicon Valley's look to the future of hardware as much as it is the people. You know, if you think about the landscape of Apple and Meta as examples, trying to work out how people, consumers, use AI through different device form factors. The smartphone is what we mostly use, but glasses are coming in. People have tried pins. That's kind of the underlying layer of the story, which is interesting. But in terms of Apple versus OpenAI, the sort of full economic and litigating might of Apple against OpenAI, it's very serious.
11: You just referenced it, but what does this mean for OpenAI when it comes to trying to expand into hardware? And when it comes to actually making money from people using AI, which is a bit of a...
12: Yeah, I mean, in the suit, you know, Apple describes OpenAI's hardware effort as nascent, but you gave the key details, which is that Apple claims there are about 400 Apple alumni now working at OpenAI, and the specifics of which, OpenAI executives coached those hires, as the suit alleges, on how to sort of leave Apple smoothly with, as the suit alleges, documents, etc. You know, we don't know much about the form factor or where OpenAI is at with its device progress, but the backstory is very much bigger than that. You know, a couple of years ago, the company started working together on software for the iPhone, integrating OpenAI's AI technology into Siri. Then Johnny Ive struck up a relationship with Apple and with OpenAI, sorry, and it's kind of soured from there. The net result, we don't know.
2: Yeah, there's kind of a with friends like you who needs friends quality to all of this. But what is the status of the kind of business relationship or partnership between these two companies?
12: Well, I mean, now Apple wants to go to trial with a jury trial.
2: Fair enough. Right?
12: And, you know, it's worth pointing out that, well, what is it that Apple wants to achieve through this suit? They want OpenAI to stop what they're alleging they're doing, which is misuse of trade secrets. But more than that, the suit requests that OpenAI start again, re-engineer any hardware that Apple believes has their own technology in it. But basically, you know, it has been souring, I think is the phrase you used, David. That's right, and it's probably kind. There was a middle ground or a middle stop between Apple's developer conference 2 years ago where Sam Altman was there and Apple executives were calling OpenAI the leader in the field, and they started this work on the software side, to OpenAI being very frustrated with Apple because they felt that Apple wasn't moving on the things that initial agreement had put in place. I want to point out one piece of reporting that is important. Apple had made an attempt to get OpenAI to change this behavior outside of court and basically, you know, cease and desist. And clearly that was some months ago and that didn't work. So now we await next steps, but that's what Apple wants.
11: But it's so interesting to me because this is, it solidifies kind of the environment in Silicon Valley, right? But this is nothing new. Like, you can think back to like GE competitors doing this, and any big successful company, I feel like this always happens. You're the trendsetter, you're the gold standard, and then people defect and start their own things, or they poach from there because that's where it started. Like, what is the threshold for what they have to prove here?
12: Well,
11: they have to prove that they've actually stolen documents. So they have
12: to prove, okay. It is very common for talented people to go from one Silicon Valley technology company to another.
11: Right.
12: So long as they are acting within the confines of the law. And, you know, Apple speaks to this in the suit. You know, they basically accuse OpenAI of coaching these people to avoid the dreaded walkout. So when you give your notice, everyone wants that 2-week period where you stay in post and not get walked off the premises. But as a part of that, you know, Apple's allegation is that OpenAI encouraged those hires from Apple to use the window to access documentation, specifically though about unreleased products and non-disclosed technology at Apple. That's the underlying point here.
2: Let me make what I hope will be an elegant segue here.
12: Please.
2: So you're talking about the adventures these companies are embarking on in new hardware related to AI, and you're here in New York because sat down with the chairman of the SK Group.
12: Yes.
2: Within that organization, there's SK Hynix, which makes these memory chips crucially important as we look at kind of where AI is going and where AI related hardware is going as well. So you sat down with the chairman of that company yesterday. What did he say about the prospects for that company in this field? What's it going to mean for the production of chips broadly, for memory chips in particular going forward as we see this expansion?
12: Yeah, this was the biggest U.S. first-time share sale by a foreign company. So they have their own shares in Korea, common shares that are listed in Seoul, and now they have American depository receipts. One ADR represents a tenth of one Korean share. But it set records. They raised money for a reason. They need to build more capacity for memory chips. Memory chips that go into consumer electronics, like Apple makes with the iPhone, but more critically in the AI age, high bandwidth memory, which is lots of layers of DRAM memory into data centers. And the biggest takeaway for me from that is, despite their best efforts and being on the hook for hundreds of billions of dollars, they say their supply may never catch up with the growing demand.
11: That's crazy to me. The company's been talking about how it's kind of cyclical demand, which also was confusing to me not. Because I feel like, well, that's what I mean. Like right now, it seems like there is just demand.
12: So historically, memory chips are boom and bust. When there is great demand for consumer electronics, the memory chip companies ramp up capacity and people tend to have stockpiles. Then when consumer electronics demand falls away because of an economic cycle or it's just not in vogue, sometimes those memory chip makers have been, oh no, now what do we do with all these big factories we've built and no one wants any memory chip? So they've tried to avoid that. Is the AI era different where the data center demand for memory is sort of more linear and keeps going? And they would say, yes, it is.
2: A fascinating moment when he brought up the concept of memory as a service. So we think of memory as a commodity of these chips, and you teased a bit out of him in that regard. Later on, I was filling in for Ed on the show yesterday on Bloomberg Tech yesterday.
12: Thank you.
2: Talk to Professor Yu. Thank you. You're welcome.
11: All right, you too. So I need to be here for this.
2: At UCLA, who's really pioneered memory work, he said this is the next frontier. Explain what it is and sort of how that stands to change the way that we think about the compute that goes into AI.
12: Honestly, I don't know. He kind of did it of his own volition. But, you know, in the world of AI, when you think about AI workloads, so not training AI models, but running them, inference, you don't sort of necessarily as an everyday consumer or even a software company, any company that's using AI say, okay, I better go out and buy myself lots of chips to run this AI stuff. You rent cloud computing capacity from Amazon or Microsoft, Google, etc. And I think what he was basically saying is instead of us selling the memory chips, kind of avoiding that boom and bust cycle, why don't we just rent out the memory capacity? Now, I think there's a lot of questions about how that would work in practice. And, you know, I tried to say to him, how would that work in practice? It's been really interesting because the Korean press has really picked this up and run with it. You know, it's an interesting idea, potentially higher margin. We don't know. But, you know, that is the direction that computing is going in, and that's exciting.
2: Yeah.
11: And we also have some sound from your interview because the chairman said he had big plans for the U.S. So.
12: Yes.
13: The SK already invested in more than $35 billion in the U.S. side. My plan is that much bigger number. So,
12: bigger than 35
13: Yeah, well, much, much, much bigger than 35.
11: So much, much bigger than 35 billion.
12: Much, much.
11: What is he teeing up?
12: Yeah, I right now, again, SK, they have 60% market share, basically, in high bandwidth memory, these data center memory chips we've been talking about. In Korea, they've committed hundreds of billions of US dollars to expand their domestic capacity. Here in the US, across SK Group, to date, $35 billion. So they raised $26.5 billion selling US-listed shares. Kind of seems like nothing in the grand scheme of things. But this is where the customers are, right? NVIDIA is the biggest driver of HBM adoption. For every one NVIDIA GPU, there are eight corresponding HBM chips. So if NVIDIA is going up like that, it's logical that so would SK. So they know that's a part of it. They need to have capacity here to serve the data center build out in the United States. He just didn't give me a dollar figure. Imagine if he had.
2: Yeah.
12: You know, we sent a red headline on the Bloomberg Terminal with that because it's a very important political thing as well, right? This nation and this administration has been very proactive in getting outside capital to commit to building things here in America.
2: Got about a minute left. So you say that they have the largest share of high bandwidth memory production. There's Micron, there's Samsung as well. We had Howard Lutnick, the Commerce Secretary, talking about his desire for Samsung, SK Hynix, to do more here in the U.S. How resonant is that? And when you listen to him, you asked about politics explicitly, his relationship with the Trump administration. What's your read on kind of the resonance of calls like that from the Trump administration to do more here in the U.S. with a company like SK Hynix?
12: And if you expand it beyond memory, TSMC as well. You know, the world is highly dependent on Taiwan for the production of the latest chips on the logic side, GPUs, compute. That is a security risk, many would say. So there's a great willingness to invest in America. The president has been a good deal maker, but the debate that exists is, would they ever, Samsung, TSMC, bring their latest and greatest to America prior to bringing it to Korea or Taiwan? That seems unlikely.
2: Yeah.
12: So you're waiting for the great American champion to crack the technology side. But that is the direction of travel.
11: Ed, we've only got about 30 seconds left before we have to send you on your way back home. What other stories should be watching on your beat? What are you looking at coming up?
12: Earnings, technology company earnings, and all the American public needs to know this weekend is how much money did they spend on AI, and now how much money comes out the other side? Like, what's the net result of all of this spending? This quarter seems like that will be more in focus.
11: Awesome. Ed Ludlow, it's so nice to see you.
2: Nice to see you.
11: Your inaugural couch segment.
12: Thank you.
11: It's good.
12: Glad to have
11: you.
12: Very comfortable.
11: Please come back.
2: Of course, the host of Bloomberg Tech. Coming up here, the scramble is on for Maine Democrats after Graham Plattner calls it quits. We're going to dig into that story next with our Boston Bureau Chief, Brooke Sutherland. It's coming up on Bloomberg This Weekend on Bloomberg Television, Bloomberg Radio, Bloomberg.com, and the Bloomberg Business app.
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17: 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I'm Erica Herskowitz. Two more quarterfinal matches highlight the action at the World Cup today. The doubleheader begins in Miami with the first-ever World Cup meeting between England and Norway. Vikings captain Martin Odegaard says he expects Arsenal teammate and England's defensive midfielder Declan Rice to pose a major challenge.
18: Yeah, he can do so many things on the pitch, you know, he can defend, he can attack, he can be physical, he can be good on the ball, you know, so he's a very complete player, so it's going to be a good test for all of us, and not just about Declan, but the whole team is unbelievable players, you know, so yeah, it's a massive test, and we're looking forward to it, and yeah, hopefully we can make even more history, you know.
17: The second match of the day has Argentina battling Switzerland. It's the third World Cup meeting between the two nations. The doubleheader kicks off at 5 p.m. Eastern. I'm Erica Herskowitz, Westwood One Sports.
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0: Joining us live on Bloomberg This Week, and I'm Lisa Mateo. Let's update you on today's top stories. Delta Airlines reaffirmed its full-year profit guidance, citing strong demand for premium corporate and international travel. Now, the airline's revenue had rose 14% from a year earlier, but its adjusted fuel expense, that was up 77% from a year ago period. And that means, yes, ticket prices will likely remain higher. On an analyst call, CEO Ed Bastian said it's not just fuel costs that are up.
5: The cost for labor is up. The cost for airports are up. The cost for technology is up. Planes you can't get. And if you can get them, their costs are higher.
0: Well, to sports now, the PGA Tour continues with the Genesis Scottish Open at the Renaissance Club. Topping the leaderboard is a three-way tie for first between Jordan Smith, Tom Kim, and Rory McIlroy at 9-under par, followed by Matt Fitzpatrick at 8-under par. At Wimbledon, Jannik Sinner defeated Novak Djokovic and Alexander Zverev. They topped Arthur Ferry, setting the stage for the men's final tomorrow. Today, we have a pair of Czech stars. They're going to square off in the women's final. We have Carolina Muchova battles Linda Noskova. In World Cup quarterfinals action, Spain defeated Belgium 2-1 in Los Angeles yesterday. Spain will now advance to play France on Tuesday in Dallas, and that means there are now two semifinal spots left. Let's get to it today. Norway battles England at Miami Stadium, and Argentina takes on Switzerland at Kansas City Stadium. A lot of action going on.
2: A lot of action.
0: It's fun.
2: One game at 9 o'clock Eastern time. I will not be watching.
0: No.
2: But I will try to watch the afternoon game. You?
0: All right.
2: Maybe?
0: No.
2: All right. For the
0: She's
2: finals.
0: Honest.
2: Like that. Unequivocal in her response. Lisa, thank you very much. Appreciate that. Maine Democrats are rushing to find a replacement in a crucial Senate race after Graham Plattner formally withdrew his candidacy following a sexual assault allegation that caused his support from fellow Democrats to collapse. Plattner, in a post on X, announced his official withdrawal from the Senate race, saying, quote, "My name may have been on the ballot, but that ballot line belongs to the people of Maine. As such, please consider this notice as my official withdrawal from consideration from this office."
0: All right, Maine Democrats now have until July 27th to pick a replacement for Plattner. Joining us now to talk about next steps ahead of this crucial Senate race is Bloomberg's Boston Bureau Chief Brooke Sutherland. Brooke, thank you so much for coming to join us. I do want to ask, it seems like some of these things should have been, or frankly were, discoverable before they decided to run him as a candidate. I want to play you some sound from some campaign advisors who spoke to the Wall Street Journal.
16: Did the vetting process turn up the tattoo that became so controversial?
24: No.
16: The Reddit posts, did that turn up in the vetting process?
24: The firm sent us a thing, and it had some of the posts, but it didn't have all of them.
16: And what did you think about that? How did you think your way through the fact that he had posted these things on social media?
24: I said none of this will or should stop him from becoming a U.S. senator.
0: So that was Plattner strategist Daniel Maraff saying, you know, this is, they hired a firm to vet the candidate as they do, and it seems like after that excruciatingly long pause, some of this stuff was known. Is it clear what they knew, what they didn't know, and why they decided to make the decision to go ahead and put him forward as a candidate?
25: I think all of those details are still coming to light, but certainly a lot of frustration on the part of Democrats. I mean, I think what's important to remember here is just how crucial this race is. Its import carries well beyond Maine. Democrats need a net gain of 4 seats in order to retake the Senate. Susan Collins was widely considered the most vulnerable incumbent because President Donald Trump lost Maine in 2024. Kamala Harris won the state by 7 points. There's a lot of anti-Trump sentiment in the state of Maine. This seemed to be one that was reachable in reach. And instead, you're seeing this sort of last minute scramble to come up with somebody who does not have all of this baggage. And so I think there's a frustration that we're at this point. You talked about it initially. We only have until July 27th. The Maine Democratic Party is trying to put on a convention with a lot of different moving parts. This is going to be sort of an unprecedented effort to try to figure this out. And so I think, you know, to be in this position, to be in this last minute scramble in a race that was so important, really does raise a lot of those questions about why was this vetting not done earlier? Why was it not more thorough? Why were there not more focused interviews with the candidate himself? I also think there's a lot of frustration on the part of Democrats with how Plattner himself has handled this, sort of repeatedly insisting that as each scandal came out, that there was nothing more that could be unearthed. And as we saw, that was certainly not the case.
0: Yeah, there's this running joke on Capitol Hill. Susan Collins is concerned. It's her, you know, whatever she talks about. Legislation, well, I'm very concerned. I feel like, frankly, Democrats at this point are the ones who are a bit concerned.
2: Susan Collins probably quite happy that the focus has kind of shifted off of her as a result of all of this. But, Brooke, as I look at the letter that Graham Plattner sent to the Department of Secretary of State in Maine, he notes people are desperate for change in that state, that he was somebody who advocated for a new kind of politics, and over 156,000 people voted for that. As you cast your eyes northward from your perch in Boston and look at this kind of scramble as you described it, this movement among Democrats to find candidates to run for this seat here at the 11th hour, what unifies them? Are there candidates who have that same kind of anti-establishment verve that really elevated Plattner to the top of that initial primary?
25: Sure. And I don't think the issue is finding people who want to raise their hand. I think it's sort of narrowing down the field. We have at least eight candidates who've sort of raised their hand of wanting to be interested in this position. And so I think finding a consensus among Maine voters in such a short period of time with the way that they're going about approaching this convention is really going to be the challenge. You had the Maine Democratic Party announcing late last night the process for how this convention would work. Each county chair is going to be hosting a nominating meeting where all registered Democrats can cast their vote for who they want their delegates to be in their respective counties. And then you're going to have the convention on July 25th. And the first candidate to achieve a majority is going to be the winner. But they're going to keep voting until they find a candidate who does get a majority. And it's important to remember that a number of these candidates actually ran and lost in the Maine governor's race. And that race was particularly close. You had pretty much every candidate sort of in that 20% range. And it was so close that the top vote getter actually did not win the race because you then went on to ranked choice voting and you had an alliance between three of the other members that sort of elevated them above Nirav Shah, who was the former CDC head in Maine during the pandemic. So the candidates are really all over the spectrum. You have a lot of them trying to grab this progressive mantle that, as you said, Graham Plattner really carried. And, you know, that is what voters voted for. And so you're seeing a lot of these candidates really focusing on that messaging. Now, none of them really have the charisma that Graham Plattner had, but sort of the most obvious progressive follow-on candidate would be former Maine Senate President Troy Jackson, who was endorsed in the governor race by Bernie Sanders, lost that race. He's one of the candidates that lost that governor race. And he was also Graham Plattner's top pick in that governor race.
0: As you look at the big names that are possible to fill this seat, first of all, who is getting to choose? Who gets the final say? Does Plattner get to have any say in picking his replacement, or is he just kind of PNG'd at this point out of the discussion? Do you think some of that anti-establishment, populist Democrat verve will be successful the second time around, or do you think there's going to be a bit of a retreat from that and voters may say, let's go with someone a little bit more predictable?
25: Sure. So he will not have a say in who the replacement is. That was a point of contention. That's one reason why this dragged on for as long as it did. And we didn't see Graham Plattner officially quit the race until late yesterday. But the way that they're going about this is instead a convention-based approach. And I really think they're trying to do that to avoid a repeat of what happened with Joe Biden when he stepped aside. Yeah. And there was sort of, you know, a sense of a backdoor choosing of who the replacement was going to be versus a proper democratic process of picking a replacement. And so they're really trying to avoid that. They're bending over backwards to try to make this as clear and transparent as possible as one can possibly do under such a short deadline. Now, in terms of, you know, what these ultimate candidates, what sort of message they will represent, I think the jury's still out because, you know, a number of these delegates, it's not clear if they will be the type of people that voted for Graham Plattner or if they might be sort of more your moderate, you know, older Maine type voter. And so I think that it's really sort of an open debate over what this delegate is going to look like that's going to show up at the convention and participate in this nominating convention.
2: Brooke, it's always great to talk to you. Thank you very much. That's Brooke Sutherland, our Boston Bureau Chief, joining us on this Saturday. And a good morning to our listeners on 92.9 in Boston as well.
0: Show off. 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
0: All right, David, everybody knows I just moved to New York, right? Although it's been about 6 months now. I unpacked my final box this week. I was so excited. But where do you buy furniture? Like, I had to buy some stuff, some stuff broke. Do you do it in person? Do you do it online?
2: I go in person. You're an online person?
0: I do like to go look at it in person. I like to see the size and things like that. But you can't always do that because not everybody has a store.
2: Yes.
0: And some things, frankly, are cheaper if you can get them online. And now one of the biggest online retailers is changing that up a little bit, I think, for people like us.
2: Yes, you're talking about Wayfair, best known as one of those options. But the once online-only retailer pushing into a brick-and-mortar store. Bloomberg's Carol Master caught up with CFO Kate Gulliver inside Wayfair's massive new Atlanta store for the latest episode of Bloomberg's Chief Future Officer.
28: We think about the cash-on-cash returns of the store. So based on the capital investment that we are making, you know, when do we get that payback? What does that look like? We look at the four-wall economics of the store. So the sales within the store, how does that, you know, how's the margin looking there, the sales associate cost? And then we look at the sales that are happening outside the store that we can tie directly to the store and the overall halo effect that we think we get from the branding.
9: Do you have a map in your office of some sort with push pins in it and saying, here's all the places we want to be? Like, how big do you think this can be, or do you expect it to be?
28: You know, we have customers all across the country. Basically, if you mapped population center and our customers, they would overlap. So most population centers are going to be good locations for us to have a store.
11: The goal is to create a frictionless connection between online and offline commerce, a sort of virtuous circle. It's working well so far.
28: When customers who have seen us online come into the store, they're generally a bit surprised by actually the breadth of what we offer.
9: How does technology help in kind of making it seamless online to store
28: I think vice versa? The biggest thing is for the customer on the front end, that she can be in the store, that she can actually shop here, go back home, complete that purchase. And if you look at these sort of price tags and everything, they're all these digital tags. That's because they're the exact same price as they are online. So you're not going to be surprised that you saw something in the store and then you decided to purchase it online, that it's somehow different and that the offering is different. It's actually very consistent. But when she's here, she can have her app open and everything that she's doing here can be very similar to what she's doing at home. And I think that consistency is quite important.
11: Carol Masser's here with us.
12: Hello. Good morning, guys.
11: I don't know if I'm offended that she went with she, her pronouns automatically, because it's also totally fair, because when I am, if I want to de-stress, if I want to not think about work, this is my happy place. And
12: most of their customers are women, because I asked her about that. Yeah. Like, did you do that on purpose? And she's like, well, the reality is it's a lot of women who are using their site.
11: Fair enough. And I do love, I mean, one of the reasons I don't buy big purchases like couches or rugs online, they can be so hard to return if you don't like them. It's smart that you can go in and like touch and feel and look at the thing.
12: I have to say, it's fascinating that go back a few years, everybody was pushing back on brick and mortar. This is a company that's 25 years old. It's really technology based. If you go back to their co-founders in 94, 95, they were all engineers at Cornell. So technology is the underpinning, but they are realizing that by creating some stores, people will go there, and people who go to their stores, like 50%, are actually new customers. So this is about building market share. They have about a little bit more than 2% of kind of the furniture market, the home goods market. And so they see a lot of room to expand their business. It's all about grabbing share right now.
14: So interesting. So new customers. So is it of someone who spends more money, or how is the customer different?
12: Well, it's a new customer.
14: Yeah.
12: So it's somebody who hasn't necessarily been to the Wayfair platform. So that's about, you know, increasing your customer base, and that's a big deal. The market they see as the total addressable market for like furniture and home goods. I mean, we all love it. We all go there. We all unwind that way. But they see it as about a $500 billion market, and they only have, like I said, about 2.3% of the market or so. And so they see an opportunity by getting new customers to grow that share.
11: So where are they seeing these stores? Because it's interesting to me.
12: Yeah.
11: We've talked to folks on this show about Class A real estate and how that's really snapped back. But like some of those larger Class B, Class C office spaces are still struggling. So I feel like there's probably quite a bit of space they could snap up for a good deal in a lot of places.
12: Now, the store we went to in Atlanta, 150,000 square feet, it was massive. It used to be an old Walmart.
11: See?
12: So exactly, they are finding space. And it seems very strategic. They have, I think, 3 stores right now, and then they're going to have 5 by the end of 2027. So they're getting ready to open up in Yonkers. I think they are looking at key markets where either through their platform they are seeing a lot of activity and where it makes sense.
14: So it sounds like kind of like an IKEA, like the same kind of concept. Are things built? Do they have the meatballs? I mean, come on.
12: They don't have the meatballs, and the prices in the store are the same online, and you can go to the store and their barcode, so you can like use your phone and you can kind of build a cart, and then maybe you don't want to buy yet, and you can go home and think about it, and you'll get the same stuff on the platform. So there's no meatballs, but there is a cafe that was in the Atlanta store. I have to say, when Kate Gulliver and I, and she oversees so much. She oversees people, she oversees real estate, corporate communications, and obviously CFO and all that comes with that. But I mean, we got to the pillow area. I was like, I couldn't focus. It's very smart. And I'm like you, Christina. Like, I need to sit in things.
11: Yeah.
12: I need to feel it. I need to kind of get a feel of it. So I think it's kind of brilliant on their part. And I have to say, why isn't David here? Does he not buy pillows for the bed?
11: Wait a minute. I will say that when we were picking
5: we need to ask him about this.
11: The one who was most actively, like, passionate about our set furniture and colors was not me. It was David Gura. So, David, I know we're going to throw it back to you.
5: Give him a hard time about...
11: Well, I always give him a hard time, but I will specifically on this.
14: Did you ask him about that teeny tiny little wrench?
11: The Allen wrench.
14: The Allen wrench that it uses to put together the furniture. Like, it is such a nightmare for me. I put together an entire house. I did not,
5: but I know people at Wayfair, so I will ask them about the wrench for you. I feel like that's with so many furniture companies.
11: It's right? all the furniture companies. Like, at least I have a vendetta against the Allen wrench. We're going to get her some therapy after this.
5: I will get back to you on that. Wayfair, if you are listening right now, please, please call me.
11: Thank you so much.
5: You're welcome, guys. Good morning.
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0: Welcome back to Bloomberg This Weekend. 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I'm Christina Ruffini.
2: I'm David Gura alongside Lisa Mateo, bringing you the latest breaking news, reporting, and analysis live this morning and every Saturday and Sunday from 7 o'clock to 10 o'clock Wall Street time. Our focus on the Middle East, the president saying the ceasefire is over, but he's open to talks. Continuing our understanding is technical talks going to take place today in Oman.
0: Correct. Unclear who from the U.S. is actually participating in those talks. And the other big issue is the status of the strait. Look, oil markets have largely stabilized despite this will they, won't they kind of deal. But we're going to dig into what that means and how that looks for the future if this uncertainty continues. First, we're going to go to Lisa with the headlines.
5: You got it. And President Donald Trump also issuing that stern warning that the U.S. military would, quote, completely decimate and destroy all areas of the Islamic Republic if its leaders tried or carried out his assassination. It was in his social media post. President Trump threatened that, quote, 1,000 missiles are locked and loaded and aimed at the Islamic Republic of Iran with thousands more to immediately follow. Now, the president said he has a threat all the time and is number one on their list and was previously briefed by the Biden administration officials regarding, quote, real and specific threats from Iran to kill him. Now, meanwhile, the U.S. demanding that Iran issue a public statement that all channels of the Strait of Hormuz are open to shipping and that they will not attack transiting civilian vessels. Senior administration officials say failure to do so would result in consequences. Ukrainian President Volodymyr Zelensky held a meeting Friday with U.S. Republican Senator Lindsey Graham in Kyiv. Now, the two discussed diplomatic efforts to end the Russia-Ukraine conflict. Graham said the White House will support the latest version of the Russia sanctions bill.
18: If we can increase the lethality of Ukraine by sharing technology with them and also put the world on notice, help President Trump end the war, stop buying cheap Russian oil and gas, then that's a winning combination.
5: In company news, Apple suing OpenAI for trade secret theft. It accuses the AI startup of a coordinated campaign to steal information about upcoming products. OpenAI denies those claims. Another milestone in the AI investment boom after SK Hynix's landmark U.S. stock offering. Bloomberg Tech's Ed Ludlow, he sat down with SK Group Chairman Chae Tai Wan, who said he has an ambitious plan to invest more money in America.
19: SK already invested in more than $35 billion in U.S. side. My plan is at a much bigger number. So, much bigger than 35.
5: SK Hynix delivered a 13% gain in its debut trading day on a U.S. exchange after breaking the record for the biggest first-time share sale by a foreign company. The South Korean memory chip maker's American Depository Receipts, well, they finished their first session on Friday in New York at just over $168 each. That was below the $170 opening price, but still, that was way above the $149 offering price.
2: A celebratory mood there.
0: Very strong corporate blazer game going on there. Very, very good blazers.
2: Was a beat that they're very happy with, no doubt, and as Ed conveyed to us a little while ago.
0: All right. Thank you, Lisa. Right now, Iran's foreign minister is in Oman to discuss the future of the Strait of Hormuz, as U.S. officials are demanding Iran guarantee the waterway open and that the attacks stop.
2: Joining us now are Bloomberg Economics defense lead Becca Wasser and Bloomberg Economics Middle East geoeconomics lead Dina Isfandiari. She's the author of the book Triple Axis, Iran's Relations with Russia and China. So great to have both of you with us on this Saturday. I'm going to read here from the President of the United States, one of his recent posts. The Islamic Republic of Iran has asked us to continue talks, in quotation fingers, I'll do them there. We've agreed to do so, but the United States has stated to them in no uncertain terms that the ceasefire is over. Thank you for your attention to this matter. Both of you write in a recent note here that this is a familiar pattern, what we've seen play out over these last few days. Strikes interspersed with talks, and that this lower intensity conflict is going to be a feature, not a bug, as we move forward here. Dina, let me start with you, if I could. What do you make of the moment that we're in? We mentioned that there are technical talks supposedly underway. Where are we as the conclusion of this 60-day period isn't too far off?
4: Well, I think we are where we're going to be basically for the foreseeable future. I don't think these talks are going to make that much progress. Both sides' red lines are still too far apart, and neither side has really shown any willingness to move towards the other. And in the meantime, what they're doing is they're really trying to shape the negotiations, shape the ceasefire. Iran, for example, with its attacks in the Strait of Hormuz, is really trying to claim ownership over the Strait of Hormuz and demonstrate that ultimately, you know, it's king there. And the rest of the world has to recognize it. And the U.S. is trying to get Iran to climb down from that position. So I don't think things are going to change. I think this is literally what it's going to look like for the foreseeable future.
0: So, Becca, what does that mean? Because you guys write in your latest piece, is the ceasefire over? What the strikes mean now? Iranian officials believe that pressure and especially bullying works with the Trump administration, and they're doubling down on that tactic. You go on to talk about how nobody has claimed responsibility for the attacks in the Red Sea, but it could be an effort to show that Tehran still has other pressure options it hasn't yet pursued.
6: Yeah, and I think that's kind of where we find ourselves in a really tricky position, because Iran has a great deal of levers that it hasn't yet pulled, the Red Sea being a great example of that. But we see that kind of bullying tactics also taking place from the Trump administration, with the president routinely tweeting that, you know, American missiles are locked and loaded on Iranian targets. And so both sides are trying to retain the threat of force to achieve their more geopolitical and geoeconomic aims. And so I think, to Dina's point, this is going to play out over the long term. We are looking at the potential for a protracted conflict, a long conflict, where you do have these cycles of fighting and, you know, rest and reconstitution in order to build up to get ready for the next round of potential attacks.
2: Dina, on the plasticity of the policies surrounding these meetings, we had the White House putting this waiver in place that allowed Iran to sell oil on the open market. On Tuesday of this week, they reversed course on that. And I'm just genuinely curious, sort of, were I in Tehran, what signal that would send to me about the U.S.'s openness to come to a deal here. So, you know, perhaps the whole game here is just to attenuate this as much as possible, to push this to the midterms, et cetera, et cetera. But if there is to be an effort here at some sort of negotiation, what would I make of the U.S. reversing course on that so quickly?
4: I mean, as you said, nothing good. From Tehran's perspective, keep in mind that they have been negotiating with the United States now for over a year. Every time they have found themselves in negotiations with the United States, they've either been bombed, so over the course of the last two wars that the U.S. started, or in this case, made promises that the U.S. Did not keep in the end. Now, to be fair, of course, it was the Iranians that shot at the ships in the Strait of Hormuz, which is why the U.S. reversed course on sanctions. But at the end of the day, I think the problem that we're facing in the talks is that the two sides have signed this MOU, but are not interpreting it in the same manner. They don't see it unfolding in the same way, which is why we keep going back to these cycles of violence.
0: Yeah, a lot of that language was left, I think, specifically vague so that they could get both sides to sign on to it. But things like Iran agrees not to charge a toll for 60 days immediately to me said, well, then after 60 days, they will. But of course, you heard from Washington, they were interpreting that a different way. And I think it's one of the reasons we got to where we are. Becca, I also want to ask you, I want to follow up on the oil question, because The other debate was whether or not that sanctions waiver really made a difference, right? Whether it was more than symbolic. And the symbolism diplomacy does matter. But when you look at who is buying Iranian oil, who their big clients are, who is buying this, are they able to sell it, and is it, when I think about Russia and their oil shortage at the moment due to that conflict, is that related here? Are they a better or worse client for Iranian oil at this time?
6: Well, I mean, I think Iran hasn't relied solely on Russia for a little bit. I think there's also been conversations that were taking place from, you know, India about buying Iranian crude. So there's a lot of options that Iran has had. But again, this has now been revoked. And for Iran, it was an incentive, a carrot, to try and get them to the negotiating table and to shape that next round of talks for the MOU that now is no longer there. And so there's probably going to be another round of carrots and sticks, and where that ends up, you know, we'll see how it goes. But at the end of the day, it's not just about oil for now. It's about who controls the strait and is the strait open. And you see from the U.S. side a continued push to make sure

0: week-long funeral procession was to demonstrate unity, was to demonstrate that it still had support inside the country, despite everything that we've seen, the war, the protests in January. This was their moment really to show that the Islamic Republic still has support inside Iran. And to a certain extent, they were able to show that. There were a lot of people that showed up. The funeral procession even went all the way to Iraq. There were many foreign dignitaries that showed up last weekend at the beginning of the procession. So in some ways, they were successful. But the issue for the Iranian leadership right now is that this war is buying them a little bit of time. People's attentions are distracted. They're focused on the war. They're focused on that ending. Once it's over, the Islamic Republic is really going to have to take whatever gain it manages to make as a result of these negotiations and start to use them to rebuild domestically, to sort out its economic issues. And there are many to sort out, and really try to overcome some of the crises that it's been facing over the course of the last few months.
1: And Becca, President Trump has had to deal with a little bit of Pottery Barn rules here, which is if you break it, you bought it, especially when it comes to the Strait. He's been very frustrated that American allies, especially NATO allies, have not been willing to come in and help secure passage and solve some of these issues. And we expected those frustrations to play out at this recent NATO summit in Ankara. And I know you've written about kind of the dynamics there, NATO leaders trying to prove to the president, show to the president they are increasing defense spending, they are good allies, it's worth it for America to stay in that alliance. And one of the prominent kind of leaders trying to sell himself there was the host, Erdogan, Turkey's president, who's trying to put Turkey in a position to be a really strong defense partner for the U.S. And I think of Turkey, I immediately think of that spat a little while ago with the Russian S-400 missiles. They wanted to buy Patriots, wouldn't let them, that they ended up reversing course, the F-35 program. Where does Turkey stand as far as defense manufacturing for the U.S., and where does Europe stand as far as defense contributions coming out of that NATO meeting?
2: Well, Turkey emerged as a big winner. Erdogan had a huge win, which is, you know, Trump saying that he would reverse CASA sanctions on Turkey and allow Turkey to purchase the F-35. We'll see how that actually plays out because it all comes down to implementation. But right now, Turkey is very much positioning as though it's going to happen. So Erdogan came out a big winner, even if it meant that some of the guns that he gifted to NATO leaders as a thank you actually remained in Turkey for a variety of different reasons. But for Europe, I think also the NATO summit was pretty much a net win for them. You know, they heard a lot of the similar, you know, upset from President Trump, not helping enough when it came down to the Iran war, not increasing defense spending fast enough, you know, not buying enough American equipment, and, you know, Trump doubling down on his designs on Greenland. But overall, it seemed as though it was fairly steady with a reinforcing of the U.S.-European relationship, as well as America's commitment to continue to sell very critical arms to Europe, including potentially moving into having Patriot production in Ukraine and also selling Germany Tomahawk missiles that was previously going to be reversed. So the NATO summit, I would put in the relative positive column. That said, you know, I do think that that doesn't mean that tensions don't remain and they won't boil to the surface yet.
1: You know,
2: again,
1: David Gura, when we go to summits together, you never give me handguns like the Turkish president did tell the natives.
3: I don't know if President Trump kept the gold revolver.
1: You've never handed me a. I'm very upset by the lack of revolvers in our summit relationship.
3: I should know we're going to talk to Congressman Michael McCaul here in a bit about his recent trip to Ukraine. He's somebody who's been really pushing for them to have more missiles, more access to missiles on the battlefield. Dina, let me just end with you. We mentioned these technical talks. And I'm curious sort of what we know of what at a granular level is being discussed at this point in time. And I wonder what you make of just the focus there on the technical side of things, given what we know of how much effort and time went into securing the JCPOA the first time around. When you hear that the talks are technically focused, is that a positive sign that they're getting down to brass tacks here? Or is it perhaps alternatively a sign that because they can't agree on broader issues, there's ample room here to haggle over smaller things? How do you read just sort of where we are in terms of the talks right now?
1: And who is
3: there? And who's participating?
1: Yeah.
0: So, no, I do think it's a positive that that there are technical talks going on and that there are kind of lower level talks. They're really focusing on the details. I think that's what was lacking in the MOU. The MOU was like a one page broad strokes document where even the language was very vague. And look where we are now as a result of it. So the fact that they're having technical talks

0: detailed talks on very specific issues. That's a good thing. I suspect the bulk of that will be focused on, obviously, Iran's nuclear program, the status of Iran's enrichment. Once the final deal is agreed to, will there be enrichment on Iranian soil? Won't there? Will there be a moratorium? How long will that last? What will happen to Iran's stockpile of highly enriched uranium, which disappeared after the last war? All of these things are things that they're going to be focusing on. There are also the issues on which neither side can really agree on. They were some of the sticking points that were there in the last few rounds of negotiations. So I think there is a little bit more willingness to compromise on these issues right now. The sticking point today, though, remains the Strait, the sanctions, and also the sequencing of the implementation of the MOU and also the final deal. So there's a lot of material to cover. There's a lot of sticking points to unstick, basically. And I think that my fear is that neither side really right now has the patience to do it. The critical issue is neither side wants to return to war. They're prepared to, but they don't want to. And that in itself is also good news.
1: All right, Dina and Becca, it's so nice to have you both. Lots of great bylines from the two of you in the terminal. And let's do it again soon. Thank you very much.
2: Becca Wasser and Dina Sfandiari, show me a more dynamic duo from Bloomberg Economics. I don't know. This is a great panel. Glad to have both of them.
1: I had so many more questions, but we have apparently a whole other show to do. We'll have to have them back and let them. Because they talk about like, Russia and Europe and NATO.
2: Anytime. And as you say, they're prolific. And for terminal clients, for folks at Bloomberg.com, so much great analysis from both of them, often quoted in Bloomberg News pieces as well. But just grateful to have their expertise here at Bloomberg.
1: All right, coming up, with American ships getting called to the Middle East as the war with Iran continues on, how ready is the U.S. Navy to continue that deployment? That is straight ahead on Bloomberg This Weekend.

0: When you get your news from Bloomberg, you don't just get the story. 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
11: Welcome back. The United States is stepping up its military presence in the Middle East. More than 20 warships have been deployed to the region. CENTCOM just released this video of some of those ships and aircraft in close formation in the Arabian Sea just last week.
12: That's right. One of those ships, the USS Abraham Lincoln, is now setting a record for most consecutive days at sea, with its last reported stop in Guam in December. Look, the Navy is busy, to say the least, really busy, operating in several theaters, the Mideast, the Caribbean, Indo-Pacific, and more. And that's where we started our conversation with America's highest-ranking naval officer, Admiral Darrell Caudle, Chief of Naval Operations.
13: It is challenging. And one of the things I've worked on since coming in as a CNO is trying to actually, to the extent I can, tailor the forces that we provide our different combatant commanders globally to make sure I'm not stretched too thin. And so, of course, there's a lot of ships, 20-plus warships and auxiliaries in the Middle East. We're down in Venezuela doing humanitarian assistance there. We're in conducting the rim of the Pacific.
12: Do you need more boats? Do you have the vessels that you need? How many of the ones that you have are updated or you think need updating in the next 5-10 years?
13: Well, we have a congressional requirement for 355 warships. I teeter around 300 because my current decommissioning rate, it matches my build rate.
6: Okay.
13: So I never changed the overall size of the Navy. So one of the big initiatives with the president's current budget is to really energize shipbuilding in our country, to try to get us up to that number we are required to have. I do need a bigger Navy. There is a lot going on, and Navy's got a lot of responsibility.
6: I wanted to ask you that because on the civilian side, America doesn't really build ships anymore like it used to. I mean, commercial shipbuilding in the U.S., in 2022, the U.S. built just 5 ocean-going commercial ships. China built over 1,700, and South Korea built over 700. And the U.S. Navy currently estimates that China's shipbuilding capacity is 232 times our own. It costs twice as much to build a ship in the U.S. as it does elsewhere. Is that a national security concern?
13: Absolutely is. You know, like so many things that's happened in the U.S., is we've become a more service-oriented country. You know, we outsource so much. And one of the things we made a decision on as a country at some point is to outsource commercial shipbuilding. And we're trying to reel that back a bit and get that back started again because it is a national security issue.
6: Talk to me about the Trump battleship, because there's a lot of questions and analysis in Congress about these Trump-class battleships. A lot of people are saying it's a vanity project. There's all these, I think, fairly untested things, that this rail gun, this laser something. I don't know, maybe you can explain it to me. How do you convince Congress and lawmakers that you do need a class of warships? And would it be helpful to change the name of it? Do you think that would make it a little bit easier to get through congressional appropriations?
13: Well, I try not to get too wrapped around that part of it.
6: Fair enough.
13: He is the president, and but the need for the large surface combatant has never been more pressing. When we move our carriers, which are nuclear powered around the world,
6: yeah.
13: You know, I say we can be anywhere in 2 weeks. I'm usually limited in that transit overall speed by my inability to move as a composite force. And so,
6: what do you mean by that?
13: What I'm having to do is refuel the destroyers,
6: okay.
13: Which are gas turbine powered. A very capable ship, but not nuclear. And so I need a large surface combatant, number one, that's nuclear powered. And we're really pressing to make this nuclear powered battleship to be that. Number two is I need more payload volume. So the battleship will be 4 times the payload volume of a destroyer with about 2 times the crew size. So if you can imagine the firepower of 4 destroyers with only twice the crew of 1 destroyer, that's a fairly good economy of scale there. There is some new technology on it, but we have to push forward on some new tech. I mean, that's what we do. You know, I got my master's at the Naval Postgraduate School in the early 90s, and I did it all on directed energy and lasers. And we have not, you know, really evolved that to the point that we could. If I can get high-powered lasers on board my ships, then the defensive weapons I carry today can be shifted to that, and then I get more payload volume for offensive weapons. It's extremely important we press with directed energy.
6: As you're talking about being able to have bigger ships with fewer crew, less crew, how's the Navy doing right now? I know you've got a lot of ships way past their original deployment dates. Are you worried about force depletion? Are your sailors and officers getting exhausted?
13: I am worried about it. You know, I press very hard that we stick to our deployment timelines. You know, it's important for us to do our normal rotations because overall, it's actually in the aggregate deliver more force like that. But sometimes the world gets a vote, and when I'm in conflict, I've got to keep them there. Our sailors rise to that occasion, but it does take a toll on the ships.
6: Yeah. They've got to come in for maintenance too, right?
13: They got to come in for maintenance. It's hard on families. They're missing events they were planning on, thought their sailor was going to be back for sure. It extends maintenance periods a bit. You know, when they come back, there's some thumb rules that we use on the extent that that happens. We go through more repair parts. But the Navy is responsible for doing what it does. And so, you know, what we see out of that, which is a little bit contrary to popular belief, is record reenlistments and retention.
6: I was just going to ask if it impacted retention and recruitment. But
13: it does in a very positive way. And so, you know, these sailors join to see the world, to be combatants, to live in the profession of arms, and it's very important that they get to do what they do. Part of why we have had record recruiting and brought in 45,000 sailors this year, 3 months ahead, making goal, is because of 3 things, I think. Number one is mission. They love our mission. Okay. Number two, they want to serve. Okay. And that's part of that mission package. We have really invested in our recruiters to make them the high end and train them properly. A little bit of a playbook from the Marine Corps, who's always, I think, done that perhaps better.
6: They did have very good commercials when I was growing up.
13: Yes, they do, and we're trying to follow suit on that. And then just the amount of attention the administration pays to recruiting and backing, you know, making it so important to have a strong military has played a positive role.
6: But does the administration listen to you when you say we are too many places at once, we need to make some decisions here?
13: Well, the way that's done, the way I voice that is through the chairman of the Joint Chiefs, and he carries my water on that very effectively. And so those things that are concerning to me as a service chief, like readiness and families and extended deployments and the things that that does, all that's conveyed. And we make recommendations on that, and we try to rotate our force, sustain our force, and do all those things. And at the end of the day, the greatest compliment we can get as a Navy is to be needed and to be utilized. And so we rise to that occasion.
6: The U.S. has used approximately half its pre-war inventory for key precision strike missiles and Patriots in the conflict in Iran. Manufacturing a Tomahawk or some of these bigger munitions takes about 4 years. U.S. intelligence analysts estimate an extremely high likelihood that China is going to try to take action against Taiwan by the year 2027. Is this impacting readiness? And is the current conflict in Iran making it harder for you to be ready for what could come, especially when it comes to security threats in the Indo-Pacific?
13: I've never seen in my 41 years anything to be more singularly focused on shipbuilding and munitions production than we are right now. The Deputy Secretary of War, Feinberg, is running a Munitions Acceleration Council, and all the services are part of this. We're really investing in these companies. One of the things that's held us back from producing at the rates that we needed to is we call it single vendor lock. We were really held up by solid rocket motor production by one company. We've opened that space up to three companies now. We're trying to make longer contracts that, you know, Congress has not always been behind. They like shorter contracts. By extending that out, these companies are more likely to recapitalize and put more money into their own infrastructure, buy, you know, get the employees that they need, run multiple shifts, maybe borrow some money from the government or some of the strategic capital.
6: There's still going to be a lag. I mean, even if you cut that time in half, you're looking at a bare minimum of 2 or 3 years where you've got half the things to fire at the bad guy than you used to.
13: That's right. Raytheon's a big, RTX is a big one for me. They own all my standard missiles, SM-2, 3, 6, and they own the torpedo that we shoot and T-LAMs. And so they've gone to multiple shifts. They are now unconstrained by this, you know, solid rocket motor where they're heavily investing. And I think you're going to see a knee in the curve on this, that where your proportions are not going to be just linearly affected. It's going to go high order through these investments, and we're going to get up on the step.
6: You know, but in this part of the curve, what do you do operationally? How do you compensate for that?
13: Well, fortunately for you know the Middle East with Epic Fury, Navy munitions, we're in a pretty good place. You know, for T-LAMs, what we're able to do is some that we're going back in for their periodic recertification, we ended up shooting those, and so not tampering with the ones that were still in their normal life cycle of periodicity. And then we haven't had to, because the threats haven't required it, for me to shoot a lot of my standard missiles. Navy's in pretty good shape. You know, and I think the Army, there's been a lot of, you know, Patriots shot, but all of us are moving toward a lower size munition. You hear a Coyote, which is essentially a Hellfire size missile. Roadrunner is another one like that, where we're actually matching better the threat of a one-way attack for $5,000 with a weapon that's more in line with that and, quite frankly, more capable to take that out. So this you know, our learning curve is very high on matching the threat to the missile system. That's going to give us the breathing room to get our big missiles back in inventory.
6: So you're not worried about it?
13: I'm not worried about it, no.
6: Is the government contracting system broken?
13: I think historically one could assert with high confidence that, you know, I would call it broken in a pejorative kind of way. You know, it was never really good. And part of that is, you know, contracting strategies are hard when you're near monopolistic type environments where you have, you know, you don't have a lot of competition. So part of the administration's effort in the Secretary of the Navy's all over this, and the Secretary of War as well, is trying to figure out how to build more competition. That has to come through incentivizing more players to get into it in the U.S., of course, and that's the idea, is to do that in the United States. But I think one of the catalysts to do that is working with foreign partners.
6: Really?
13: And so to open
6: that doesn't
13: up
6: concern you? We just talked about the lack of U.S. industrial base.
13: Well, I actually sometimes had to have some field of dreams models in place to actually get this done.
6: Okay.
13: You know, you'll hear sometimes colloquially hear about the Finland model of how we're doing icebreakers for, you know, for the Coast Guard. So, you know, kind of the build a couple there, teach our workforce how to do it, get the supply chain healthy, and then move that production line to the U.S. That's pretty appealing to me, actually. And because I have a lot lot of shipbuilders, but they need the breathing room to get the industrial changes they're doing with technology, robotics, and artificial intelligence, you know, recapitalization, and all the things that they're putting into their workforce to develop them. And it gives me some breathing room to get those things working while I'm actually delivering the ships we talked about earlier.
12: So we will have the second part of that tomorrow. I also asked him about mines in the Strait, autonomous naval vessels. They're getting ready to launch one of those and a bunch of other stuff. So we'll dig into it.
11: Particularly struck by what he had to say about recruiting and retention.
12: Yeah.
11: You know, maybe a bit of a surprise to me that, you know, you put sailors, officers through these long deployments, they would be eager to sign on. Once again, it does sound like that is, in fact, the case. He didn't seem overly concerned about that being an issue. He actually seemed quite sympathetic to how difficult that is for a lot of these folks' families.
12: He is, and oh, apologies, we're having a bit of a fire alarm here in our building. Don't worry. Oh, it's a, we'll power through.
11: Carry on.
12: We'll power through. But it's interesting in that, exactly right, I assume that if you're watching these ships be out for almost a year at a time, that would make you not want to sign up. But he said they haven't had a recruitment retention problem. And also he said this administration puts a lot of emphasis on military recruiting numbers. That's very important to them. So I think that's therefore very important to make sure they're keeping those numbers up and keeping the administration happy.
11: I want to go lastly to your reaction at the end there when he talked about looking elsewhere for manufacturing help, design help on ships and other weapons. Indeed, it is a surprise, but does sound like it's now kind of a, like a broader view that they're taking on where they can kind of benefit from.
12: Well, it is, especially where we started the conversation, where I said, is it a national security risk that we don't have the shipbuilding base we used to? And he said, yes, but after our interview, some news broke that possibly the U.S. Navy has been talking to South Korea about their shipbuilding capabilities. He mentioned the Finland model, working with NATO allies. But again, that goes back to having good relationships with those NATO allies. And that's a relationship that's been a little tense at the moment. We've been talking about maybe on slightly better feet after the Turkey-Ankara summit seems to have gone well. But that's one of the reasons the U.S. does need NATO, as well as NATO needing the U.S., is for capability like this, including minesweeping, which we also asked about in tomorrow's segment.
11: All right, more from the Admiral tomorrow here on Bloomberg This Weekend. Coming up next, it's underfunded and research is limited, but 2 million Americans experience ringing in their ears. We get into tinnitus here next on Bloomberg This Weekend on Bloomberg Radio, Bloomberg Television, Bloomberg.com, and the Bloomberg Business app. Stay with us.
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17: My mom? Westwood One Sports presents this World Soccer Update. I'm Erica Herskowitz. While most would have predicted England would be facing five-time champ Brazil in today's last eight match in Miami, Norway pulled off the round of 16 upset to advance to its first-ever World Cup quarterfinal. But England's attacking midfielder Morgan Rogers isn't too surprised.
18: They were a difficult team. I watched a bit of the game, and they were the better of the team for large parts and deserved to be here. And it's going to be a difficult game, I think. You can get bogged down in it sounding be in Brazil, but at the end of the day, if they don't beat Norway, then Norway does have to be there, and that's who we're facing. So yeah, we need to look at it exactly the same as we would if it was Brazil, and yeah, it's going to be a really difficult game. They've got really, really good players.
17: The quarterfinals wrap up with Argentina taking on Switzerland in Kansas City, where Messi and company will test a rigid Swiss defense that enters the match on the back of consecutive clean sheets. I'm Erica Herskowitz, Westwood One Sports.
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24: You came for this, we do that. We do that. So am I.
25: Lisa Mateo, let's update you on today's top stories. A big win for Spain in the World Cup. Its team defeated Belgium 2-1 in Los Angeles yesterday in the quarterfinals. Spain will now advance to play France. That's on Tuesday in Dallas. And that means, yes, there are now two semifinal spots left today. We have Norway battling England at Miami Stadium. And Argentina, they're taking on Switzerland. That's over at Kansas City Stadium. Over to Wimbledon right now. Yannick Sinner, he defeated Novak Djokovic, this is rough for me, and Alexander Zverev. He topped Arthur Frey, setting the stage for the men's final tomorrow. A pair of Czech stars today, they're going to square off in the women's final. You have Karolina Muchova battling Linda Noskova. Oof. The PGA Tour continues with the Genesis Scottish Open at the Renaissance Club, topping the leaderboard. A three-way tie for first between Jordan Smith, Tom Kim, and also Rory McIlroy at 9-under par. They were followed by Matt Fitzpatrick at 8-under par. And Pitbull fans, they are in the spotlight for their love of the music star. Ahead of Mr. Worldwide's performance at BST Tide Park in London on Friday, they broke the Guinness World Record for the largest gathering of people wearing bald caps. I kid you not. Pitbull is known for his shaved head, right? He spoke about the new record from backstage.
26: Record-breaking, record-making, history in the making. Thank you, London. Thank you to the fans. Thank you, Hyde Park. Thank you to the Baldies. I want to say thank you to Tucanes de Tijuana for my hat.
27: That's a great hat.
26: No mames.
25: Pitbull said he started actually noticing audience dressed like him back in 2021, so it's become a thing. So he did in London because that's where his biggest audience and fans are.
28: Amazing.
25: Pitbull, David.
28: There you go. Thank you, Lisa Mateo. I'll take a look.
25: Thanks. I love me some Pitbull, but I don't know if I'm wearing a bald hat to go with it.
28: Go join the crowd.
29: I made Tolbert's hide on time, and you two are lucky.
28: I'm very sorry.
29: That was unexpected, David
28: Lisa
29: Durham.
28: Mateo, thank you very much. We live in a world where loud is equated with fun, but for hundreds of millions of people, they're paying a high price for that. They have tinnitus. Bloomberg Pursuit staff writer Hannah Elliott warns that someone you know has it and that it's a ticking time bomb.
29: That's right. Not just fire alarms here in the studio. In the United States, the American Tinnitus Foundation says over 50 million people are suffering. That's 15% of the population. And it's so bad for about 2 million Americans, they're actually debilitated by it. Veterans, musicians, people who love concerts and motor sports are all at an increased risk. And for Hannah, writing the story was deeply personal.
0: My husband has it. And the funny thing is, my husband's a car guy, and as you know, my day job is mostly writing about cars in the car world. And I started to realize that when you're in a group of car people, the minute you mention tinnitus, everyone starts to come out of the woodwork and says, I have it, or my buddy has it, or my brother has it, or my dad has it. And I just started to realize, oh, in this tiny segment of car people, it's very prevalent. And then it started to spill out into, oh, my motorcycle friends talk about it. Oh, my musician friends talk about it. And it became this thing where it's like, wow, this seems to be very common, but no one's really talking about it because some people can kind of live with it and others don't want to talk about it because it's so frustrating that there's no cure. So they don't talk about it at all. And it just got me very, very curious about what's really going on. Who's affected and why? That's kind of how I came into it.
1: So you talked to folks who are suffering from this. You talked to doctors, other experts. You had a suspicion that it was widespread. Just how widespread is it? How big a problem is this when you look at the world?
0: Yeah, so tinnitus, and I think we should say, it's correct to say tinnitus or tinnitus, both are correct, is basically the perception of a sound in your head or your ears that is not coming from an external source. So that could mean ringing, buzzing, whooshing, a scratching or static sound. It can be very isolating because it's difficult to be in environments that you can't control sound-wise if your ears are really sensitive to sound triggers, and also just having this noise in your head that no one else can hear. It's really, really, it can be really debilitating.
6: Yeah, I remember when I was a kid, my dad asked me, we were out camping and it was really, really quiet, and I remember him asking me if I could hear silence. And I said, yeah, can't we all? And he said no, because he'd been a tank commander in the military and he always had a constant ringing in his ears. He never hears silence anymore because there's always something there. But it's not, I always thought it was hearing loss. You said it's not a disease and it's not hearing loss. Do they know what causes it?
0: That's exactly right. And that has been a really big sort of misconception about tinnitus. It can be related to hearing loss because noise exposure is the biggest known cause of tinnitus, which is just being exposed to too loud noises. But tinnitus and hearing loss are two separate things. And a lot of the people that I spoke with, including my husband, who is how I first became aware of it, have excellent hearing. Tinnitus is a separate thing, and that has really gotten in the way of some of the research. Every audiologist and clinical technician and medical professional who I spoke with said tinnitus is so under researched and underfunded exactly because of what you're describing, which is that it's usually lumped in with hearing loss and hearing damage.
1: Somebody you spoke with was John Ginty, Grammy-nominated organist, drag racer in Sarasota. He compared it to phantom limb syndrome. I'll just quote a bit from your piece. You take somebody whose arm has been amputated and they wake up with pain in their hand. Well, the hand's not there, but the pain is real. That's how it is with tinnitus. It's something that your brain is making up, but it was almost giving me panic attacks.
6: Crazy.
1: Talk a bit about the effects this has. You alluded to this just a moment ago, the difficulty of suffering with this. What does that mean in terms of mental health? Again, not acknowledging the fact not everybody would have the same kind of effects broadly, but what's it mean for folks who do have this?
0: Of course, there is a really big connection between poor mental health and tinnitus. And there are a lot of, there's a lot of research and there are a lot of studies that link anxiety with tinnitus, both as a trigger and as a result. It's sort of this very sad cycle of tinnitus can cause depression, anxiety, isolation, but also those things can lead to increased tinnitus triggers. So it is all linked. Just the fact that when people are told by their medical providers that there's no cure and there's really nothing we can do about tinnitus, about this thing that is really affecting your daily life, that would be depressing for anybody. Mm-hmm. So there's tends to be a sense almost of despair for a lot of people that there's no cure, there's nothing we can do. You have to live with this, as some people describe it to me, as a jet engine roaring in their head. Of course, that causes extreme mental anguish, and that in turn can just lead to really a poor quality of life, and even worse, of course, there have been even cases of suicide related to tinnitus. Multiple people I spoke with for this piece told me that they had felt, I can't live like this anymore. They really got to a very dark place about their tinnitus.
6: So now that people are becoming more aware, I mean, I just keep going back to 50 million people, 15% of the population, that's a lot of people. I'm wondering if doctors and audiologists are starting to take it more seriously, and if you think in the next couple years they're making any progress or they're working towards possible solutions.
0: Yeah, that's a great question. And I really think the time is right to be talking about tinnitus because, as we all know, everybody is obsessed with youth and longevity and trying to, you know, basically health max ourselves into somehow living forever as, you know, very hot, sexy people. The thing is, tinnitus is connected to brain health, which is connected to even cognitive decline and even dementia. So there are strong links that indicate we need to be paying attention to this. And I think as a broader culture, as millennials, I'm an elder millennial, as boomers sort of realize we need to be taking care of our bodies and our minds so we can have the best life as we get older. This issue of protecting your hearing, taking care of your hearing, which is linked to your brain health, which is linked to your cognitive health, that is only going to increase. The other great thing to know is that in 2023, the FDA did finally approve one treatment for tinnitus called Lanier, which is a device that combines sounds and tiny electrical pulses that you put on your tongue as a way to sort of retrain your brain. That was approved in 2023, and I spoke with many people who have used the device and say that it helps. And I've talked with technicians who think that it's very promising and hopefully will help lead this surge into more research, more funding, more treatment.
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6: Thank you, Hannah.
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29: Welcome back to Bloomberg This Weekend. It is time for BT Dubs. I'm Christina Ruffini with David Gura. I would like you to know that I did get an email from a viewer in Singapore who said he really liked BT Dubs.
13: With a D, D-U-B-S.
29: Well, I mean, it was written in the letters, but I read it as BT Dubs. But he said he likes this segment. So Lisa Mateo is going
13: to
29: catch us up.
13: Thank you to all our viewers, even the wrong ones.
29: Insult our viewers like that.
14: I love it. Are you guys caught up with Love Island?
13: I am not.
29: Lisa, I swear that will come as no surprise to anybody.
14: This is going to work out. I had a watch party at my house last week for my daughter's friends. This is huge with this generation. I'm telling you. Okay, so I want to go first before. Okay, let's go to this first. This is from Bloomberg.
13: Okay.
14: Love Island USA cracked the code on Gen Z's attention span because they are addicted to it. Okay. You know who is also watching it is Michelle Obama and her daughters.
13: Former first lady.
14: Yes. Listen to what she says.
15: Mother-daughter time.
14: Okay.
15: You know, because, and they're behind. They got me hooked. And I was like, have you started the next season? And they were like, no, we're busy. It's like, you need to get some more free time.
14: See, so even she, you guys are not in the loop.
13: No, okay.
14: I am surrounded by this. So this is, it's on Peacock. Okay. It's a reality TV show. You have
29: it's
14: all
29: British,
14: these singles.
29: Right?
14: It started with the UK. Now they have a US version.
29: Oh, okay.
14: Okay.
29: Right.
14: So they're on this island and they couple up. So the basic premise is if you don't couple up, you're going to get kicked out.
13: Wow.
14: You're going to get the boot.
13: Make it happen.
14: And then people are voting at the same time whether who should couple up, who should get kicked off the island.
29: But it's like hot people in drama, right? This is what it's like, hot people in relationship drama.
14: That's exactly what it is.
29: Yeah, this is my nightmare, Lisa. But okay.
14: But here's the thing. It's so big. Like, bars are showing it. Like, you know how they show sports games?
13: Yes.
14: They're showing Love Island.
13: Wow.
14: They're doing watch parties. They're doing all these things. Prediction market Kalshi. There is $32 million in trading volume to see who gets kicked off the island. I'm telling you. I cannot make this
13: up. Are you like Michelle Obama? You're like all in.
14: I'm half. I'm not as much as her.
13: Okay.
14: Yes, but I'm surrounded by it because all I hear is my son and my daughter talk about Love Island. And did you know this? And did you know this? And did you know?
13: I had no idea. I've never seen it, but I might stream it.
14: Yes, you might stream it.
13: Yeah.
14: It's on Peacock.
29: You do that. Come report back.
14: Well, the whole thing. Tomorrow. The finale is tomorrow. So you know, you got to
29: jump right in.
14: You got to jump in.
13: Right in.
14: You got to jump in. Okay. Let's go to food. How
13: Clearly
14: about that?
13: That was a BTW. I missed that story.
14: Sorry. Have you ever had pasta in Italy?
29: Yes.
14: Yes. No, okay, so listen to this one.
29: Wait, seriously?
13: Yeah.
14: There's an
13: admission.
14: Well, I haven't either.
29: David, you've been
13: She hasn't either.
14: I haven't either.
29: All right, I'll hold on to
13: the show on the road.
29: All right, the woman with the Morfini will do the Italy section.
14: The Washington Post, okay, says, in Rome, a new tourist trap emerges, pasta-making nonnas.
13: Oh.
14: So they have the grandmothers in the windows of the restaurants, and the tourists love it because they're saying,
13: they
14: oh my gosh, look at this. You know, locals say it's, the
13: Authentico.
14: Locals are not happy with it.
13: Really?
14: The locals say it's not traditional. Like, this is just a marketing stunt. They don't like it. It's, you know, it's putting them in a bad light. But the tourists love it, and it's getting people in the door. And they just love seeing these women in the window making fresh pasta.
13: Well, let's pause and have Christina tell us about one of her favorite meals she's had in Italy. I'm sure you had some good pasta.
29: I will absolutely do that. All right, Naples.
13: Okay.
29: Naples is an underrated city, in my opinion, very close to Pompeii. Has all that volcanic ash, so they have amazing soil, and they have great tomatoes. And it was just a caprese pizza with tomato and mozzarella, and it had lemon olive oil dribbled on it, and it's still one of the best things I've ever eaten, and I've never found its equal anywhere I've tried.
14: See, we're missing out, David.
28: We are. My Newman's Own and my...
29: I'm sure. Listen, you're in Brooklyn. There's great food. You're fine.
14: All right, question for you, David.
28: Yes.
14: When you wear a suit, do you like slim fit? How do you like comfortable?
28: I used to really love that.
14: As
28: I've aged, I've grown less fond of the slim fit suit. I also have very large calves.
14: You really?
28: Hard with the slim fitting suit.
14: Oh no, I'm learning a lot of stuff about you today.
28: I enjoy this segment because I get to introduce myself to the audience.
14: Okay.
29: I mean that's fair though. But like those slim fit things are cut very.
14: But there's a trend. There was a new trend. Okay, this is in the Wall Street Journal. In a protein maxing era, men want tight suits. We're going beyond slim
28: not
14: fit.
28: Slim,
14: okay,
28: tight.
14: Not like Daniel Craig, you know, in the slim fit suit.
28: Tailored.
14: We're talking like Conor McGregor athletes who are huge. Look at Conor McGregor.
29: This is bad tailoring. I hate
14: this. And they're very, very
28: hard to move.
14: The muscles are bulging, you know, things like that. And this is the new thing. Stylists say, you know what, maybe you should avoid the trend. Some like it, some don't. But it's huge. There's companies out there that are really doing well on this. Brands like State and Liberty, they do NFL players and other folks too. So this is, I don't know.
29: But wait, there is something behind this trend.
28: Tell me.
29: Because it is cheaper to produce a tighter suit. There's less material in it than it is like a old school pleated, like wide leg suit. And these cuts are cheaper to produce. And it's one of the reasons hems on pants have come up. It's one of the reasons that your pants are sitting lower. And it's one of the reasons they are pushing the trend of tighter jackets is they are cheaper to produce. They cut costs. So it's not just about how they look.
14: See?
29: They're selling it to guys. I mean, like, you can show off your muscles, but also better on the manufacturing end.
14: But I think you have to be of a certain stature.
28: Well, a certain musculature.
14: So,
28: yes.
14: Sorry, David.
28: No,
29: you want us to get one of these?
28: Apologize,
29: Lisa.
28: I feel like, what are they made of? They can't be made of, like, wool and cotton, are they? They have a little give, a little stretch.
14: So uncomfortable.
28: You know?
14: They got to have a little stretch.
29: That's
14: in
29: one thing I've always been jealous about guy suits is when we wear blazers, they're always really tight, and you guys have...
28: I'm able to move my arms.
14: All right, should I hit one more real quick?
28: Yeah, very quickly.
14: What do you think? Okay, BDR, the number of young Americans living with their parents is at a record high.
29: Yeah, that's fair.
14: Hello, my 24-year-old still at home.
28: Full circle,
14: it's all good,
28: Love
14: though.
28: Actually time. Not Love Actually, Love Island, sorry.
14: Yes. So, yeah, it's a study. A fifth of 25 to 34-year-olds live with their parents or grandparents, and it's a record high. I mean, affordability, we've been talking about it, you know it. It's tough out there, and I have to give it to them.
29: That makes total sense. And the stigma, I feel like, has gone away, too, because people are like, what else are you going to do?
28: Tight suits. Extended childhood.
29: Love Island.
28: Big calves.
14: Love Pitbull. Island.
28: Covered
14: it's
28: a lot.
14: Fantastic
28: here.
14: Morning.
28: Lisa, thank you very much. Appreciate that. BTW, as the segment is known.
29: Yeah, we'll see if that same viewer rides back enthusiastically after that segment.
28: We're coming up on 9 o'clock here in New York. We head to Ukraine with Congressman Michael McCaul, Chairman Emeritus of the Foreign Affairs Committee, as Russia and Ukraine trade attacks on key grain export gateways.
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18: Coming up on Bloomberg This Weekend, President Trump threatens to hit Iran with 1,000 missiles if he's targeted for assassination, as the U.S. demands that Iran tell the world the Strait of Hormuz is open.
19: Plus, President Trump promises Patriot missiles to Ukraine.
20: We're going to give a license to you to make Patriots. That's pretty cool, right?
19: How that could change the war with Russia. Congressman Mike McCaul met with the Ukrainian president yesterday and will join us live from Kyiv.
18: And Apple sues OpenAI, the artificial intelligence company accused of poaching workers and stealing company secrets.
19: Meanwhile, shares of the chipmaker SK Hynix rose 13% in their Wall Street debut. The company's chairman talks to Bloomberg about the largest public listing by a foreign company in the U.S. ever.
21: We've been waiting for that for a long, long time.
28: Welcome, everybody, to Bloomberg This Weekend. Coming to you live from Bloomberg's world headquarters in New York City, I'm David Gura.
29: I'm Christina Ruffini. We're here with Lisa Mateo. It is Saturday, July 11th. And, of course, we are focused on what is happening in the Strait as well as the rest of the world. But this hour, we're going to pivot a little bit and talk a lot about Ukraine, about how the Ukrainians are using these cheaper, light weapons to attack Russia on the interior. And we're going to talk to Congressman Mike McCaul, who just got honored from President Zelensky over there and has been spending some time over there on the front lines and looking at what the situation is.
28: Order of merit, second class for Mike McCaul, and I just want to point out he's advanced legislation in the House to kind of take lessons learned from the battlefield in Ukraine, bring them to the Defense Department here in the U.S., do more to kind of integrate the two countries' approaches to defense.
29: Exactly right. All right, but first we're going to start with Lisa Mateo and our news updates.
0: Yeah, we also have all about those threats to the president for his life. Now, President Trump, he has been the target of several assassination attempts, not just this last one. During the 2024 presidential election, he was briefed by the Biden administration officials regarding, quote, real and specific threats from Iran to kill him. Now, on his way back from the NATO summit in Turkey earlier this week, the president switched Air Force One planes at a British military base. At the time, Trump denied the decision was prompted by a security concern. Well, President Donald Trump now says the U.S. will continue talks with Iran, but considers the ceasefire between the countries to be over. Meanwhile, the U.S. demanding that the Iran issue a public statement that all channels in the Strait of Hormuz are open to shipping and that they will not attack transiting civilian vessels. Senior administration officials, they say failure to do so would result in consequences. To the war in Ukraine, where Ukraine's state emergency service says at least 10 people, including a child, were injured after Russia launched an overnight missile and drone attack on Kyiv. Ukraine's Air Force says Russia launched 10 missiles and more than 120 drones against Ukraine. The Mexican builder fatally shot by an ICE officer in Houston is being mourned. And now the three men who survived that shooting, they say no officer was threatened. A lawyer for the men, they say an officer shot and killed Lorenzo Salgado Arroyo through the passenger side window during that attempted traffic stop earlier this week. Department of Homeland Security claims Arroyo rammed into an ICE vehicle. The officers were not wearing body cameras. President Trump's border czar, Tom Homan, he said they have to wait for the investigation to play out.
1: Because who knows? Is there body cam footage? Is there cell phone videos? Like what happened in Minnesota, there was actually a city camera captured something. So let the investigation play out. If the officers acted outside policy or illegally, they'll be held accountable.
0: And in Maine, Democrats continue to scramble to find a last-minute replacement for Graham Platinum after he officially withdrew from the race for a U.S. Senate seat following allegations of sexual assault. The party announced it will hold a nominating convention on July 25th, where more than 600 delegates will vote on a replacement nominee. And Apple suing OpenAI for trade secret theft. It accuses the AI startup of a coordinated campaign to steal information about upcoming products. OpenAI, though, denies those claims. David and Christine.
28: Lisa, thank you very much. Interesting to talk about that with Ed just a little while ago, Ed Ludlow, about the fact, you know, this is a real thing in Silicon Valley right now, this kind of fight for talent in Silicon Valley.
29: Yeah, it surprises me. It's gone beyond, it seems like, the usual corporate shenanigans. They're arguing it was a concerted effort and one that should have legal consequences.
28: Interesting to hear the allegation that they were kind of coaching folks leaving Apple how they might do it, OpenAI was, and we'll see how that
29: plays
28: out.
29: How to do it kindly, how to get that 2 weeks notice so you don't get walked out the door
28: on the way out.
29: Exactly.
28: Again,
29: right.
28: Alleged in the complaint. I don't want to say that's happened. We'll see what happens in court. Lisa, thank you very much. And joining us now to talk more about the latest in Iran is Bloomberg's D.C. senior editor, Wendy Benjaminson. Wendy, great to talk to you. I'm going to have the control room put up one of these posts from the president, this one having to do with these talks that are underway in Oman today. He says the Islamic Republic of Iran has asked us to continue talks. We've agreed to do so, but the United States has stated to them in no uncertain terms that the ceasefire is over. And then the usual thank you for your attention to this matter. Wendy, customarily, when there are big negotiations like these, you have the backing of, they're done under the imprimatur of the President of the United States. From this, what we've heard from the President at the NATO summit, he is taking, shall we say, a hands-off approach to these talks. And I wonder sort of how that's shaping the way that they're unfolding in Oman.
3: Well, that's an excellent point, David. And one of the major point is, are they even talking about peace with the U.S. and Israel in those talks? Or, as Iran says, are they in Oman to talk to Oman about how the two countries will administer the strait going forward? Because a lot of what fell apart here was a section of the Memorandum of Understanding about administering the strait. The Memorandum of Understanding that the U.S., you know, had a large part in writing says Iran will come up with a plan to manage the strait. And the U.S. meant free of charge. But Iran read it differently. And so I think that's what's going on right now. Remember, they restarted the hostilities. They took pot shots at these cargo ships in the strait, and the U.S. retaliated, hence the ceasefire being over. And that's what Trump is talking about. But these talks may or may not be about any of the things the U.S. really went to war about, like their nuclear program or things like that. So we really need to see what comes out of these talks, if anything.
29: Yeah, sources telling me a couple of weeks ago the Omanis were very upset. They feel like they were played at the start of this conflict when they were hosting and intermediating those talks between the U.S. and Iran, which they see now as kind of a ruse for the U.S. to gear up and start that military action. And this is kind of a consequence of that. There was previously pretty good relationship between the Omanis and the U.S. I went there during the first Trump administration with Secretary of State Pompeo. These were governments that spoke to each other, but there have been a lot of fallout, both physically and diplomatically, from this conflict. The other question I wanted to ask you about these talks, so we hit on this all the time, but when you talk about technical level talks, usually you have this huge team of experts from the State Department, from the NSC, going. It's unclear if anyone from the U.S. is going at that level. But even when you have Witkoff and Kushner going, they do have influence of the president. But I wonder what it's like to even engage in these talks, knowing that the only person who really has the final word is the president, and he can change his mind at any point. That can be helpful in some ways, busting through bureaucracy, but it also can make the job of these interlocutors basically negligible.
3: Absolutely, Christina. You couldn't be more right. I mean, you've got a picture of Witkoff and Kushner sitting in the room across the table from their Iranian counterparts and saying, okay, we've agreed to this, great, you know, done. And then they go back to the White House, or they call the White House, and Trump says absolutely not. So it's really not as well organized as these things could be. Also, you know, they've just I'm sorry, I lost my train.
29: No, I mean, that's fair enough. I don't think there's more to say than that. I just wanted to check myself with someone who's also covering this and see if we all think this is a problem.
28: Wendy, I'll ask you this lastly about the kind of flow of traffic in the Strait of Hormuz. So what we're hearing from the administration now, what's been reported is the White House wants a statement, a kind of grand statement from Iran, emphasizing the fact that the Strait is open. And I think something we talk a lot about on the show is the message that's being sent to industry, to shipping companies, to those who are on those ships, about the relative safety of the waterway that they're in. Talk a bit, if you would, Wendy, just about, obviously, the administration's eagerness to have safe and regular flow through the Strait of Hormuz, and sort of what this might do for them, why this is so important for Iran to just make this statement fundamentally.
3: Well, it is important for them to make a statement, if the world can trust the statement, that because then there is some certainty. I mean, there are a lot of shipping companies, a lot of oil customers, just a lot of business that doesn't trust that they can send a ship through the strait and get through safely and peacefully. And so why take the risk unless you have some written assurance? The trouble is that, sure, Iran could say, sure, everybody come through the strait, it's going to be free, everything's going to be fine, and then change their mind, or then be triggered, not exactly, but I'm reacting to yet another thing Trump says, or Trump will find that they didn't do it well enough, he'll fire a missile, they'll fire back. It all could go wrong. And just back on the technical talks for a minute, Christina, you were so right about the high level. I mean, in the first Iran nuclear deal, those technical talks were between nuclear physicists on both sides.
29: Yeah.
3: And they were between people who are absolute experts in building nuclear weapons and building civilian nuclear energy so that they could know the difference. With all respect to Witkoff and Kushner, I don't think either of them are able to discuss the nuclear program at that level, and I don't know who they're

0: And as we look at kind of where AI is going and where AI-related hardware is going as well. So you sat down with the chairman of that company yesterday. What did he say about the prospects for that company in this field? What's it going to mean for the production of chips broadly, for memory chips in particular going forward as we see this expansion?
1: Yeah, this was the biggest U.S. first-time share sale by a foreign company. So they have their own shares in Korea, common shares that are listed in Seoul. And now they have American depository receipts. One ADR represents a tenth of one Korean share. But it set records. They raised money for a reason. They need to build more capacity for memory chips. Memory chips that go into consumer electronics, like Apple makes with the iPhone. But more critically in the AI age, high bandwidth memory, which is lots of layers of DRAM memory into data centers. And the biggest takeaway for me from that is, despite their best efforts and being on the hook for hundreds of billions of dollars, they say their supply may never catch up with the growing demand.
2: That's crazy to me. He was also, the company's been talking about how it's kind of cyclical demand, which also was confusing to
1: or
2: me
1: not.
2: Because I feel like, well, that's what I mean. Like, right now, it seems like there is just demand.
1: So historically, memory chips are boom and bust. When there is great demand for consumer electronics, the memory chip companies ramp up capacity, and people tend to have stockpiles. Then when consumer electronics demand falls away because of an economic cycle or it's just not in vogue, sometimes those memory chip makers have been, oh no, now what do we do with all these big factories we've built and no one wants any memory chips? So they've tried to avoid that. Is the AI era different, where the data center demand for memory is sort of more linear and keeps going? And they would say, yes, it is.
0: A fascinating moment when he brought up the concept of memory as a service. So we think of memory as a commodity of these chips, and you teased a bit out of him in that regard. Later on, I was filling in for Ed on the show yesterday on Bloomberg Tech yesterday.
1: Thank you.
0: Talked to Professor Yu. Thank you. You're welcome.
2: All right, you too. So I need to be here for this.
0: At UCLA, who's really pioneered memory work, he said this is the next frontier. Explain what it is and sort of how that stands to change the way that we think about the compute that goes into AI.
1: Honestly, I don't know. He kind of did it of his own volition. But, you know, in the world of AI, when you think about AI workloads, so not training AI models, but running them, inference, you don't sort of necessarily, as an everyday consumer or even a software company, any company that's using AI, say, okay, I better go out and buy myself lots of chips to run this AI stuff. You rent cloud computing capacity from Amazon or Microsoft, Google, etc. And I think what he was basically saying is, instead of us selling the memory chips, kind of avoiding that boom and bust cycle, why don't we just rent out the memory capacity? Now, I think there's a lot of questions about how that would work in practice. And, you know, I tried to say to him, how would that work in practice? It's been really interesting because the Korean press has really picked this up and run with it. You know, it's an interesting idea, potentially higher margin. We don't know. But, you know, that is the direction that computing is going in, and that's exciting.
0: Yeah.
2: And we also have some sound from your interview because the chairman said he had big plans for the U.S. So.
3: Yes. SK already invested in more than $35 billion in the U.S. side. My plan is that the much bigger number. So,
1: bigger than 35.
3: Yeah, well,
1: million.
3: much bigger than 35.
2: So much, much bigger than 35 billion.
1: Much.
2: What is he teeing up?
1: I right now, again, SK, they have 60% market share, basically, in high bandwidth memory, these data center memory chips we've been talking about. In Korea, they've committed hundreds of billions of US dollars to expand their domestic capacity. Here in the US, across SK Group, to date, 35 billion. So they raised $26.5 billion selling US listed shares. Kind of seems like nothing in the grand scheme of things. But this is where the customers are, right? NVIDIA is the biggest driver of HBM adoption. For every one NVIDIA GPU, there are eight corresponding HBM chips. So if NVIDIA is going up like that, it's logical that so would SK. So they know that's a part of it. They need to have capacity here to serve the data center build out in the United States. He just didn't give me a dollar figure. Imagine if he had.
0: Yeah.
1: You know, we sent a red headline on the Bloomberg Terminal with that because it's a very important political thing as well, right? This nation and this administration has been very proactive in getting outside capital to commit to building things here in America.
0: Got about a minute left. So you say that they have the largest share of high bandwidth memory production. There's Micron, there's Samsung as well. We had Howard Lutnick, the Commerce Secretary, talking about his desire for Samsung, SK Hynix, to do more here in the U.S. How resonant is that? And when you listen to him, you asked about politics explicitly, his relationship with the Trump administration. What's your read on kind of the resonance of calls like that from the Trump administration to do more here in the U.S. with a company like SK Hynix.
1: Yeah, and if you expand it

0: your memory, TSMC as well. You know, the world is highly dependent on Taiwan for the production of the latest chips on the logic side, GPUs, compute. That is a security risk, many would say. So there's a great willingness to invest in America. The president been a good deal maker, but the debate that exists is, would they ever, Samsung, TSMC, bring their latest and greatest to America prior to bringing it to Korea or Taiwan? That seems unlikely.
1: Yeah.
0: So you're waiting for the great American champion to crack the technology side. That is the direction of travel.
2: Ed, we've only got about 30 seconds left before we have to send you on your way back home. What other stories should be watching on your beat? What are you looking at coming up?
0: Earnings, technology company earnings, and all the American public needs to know this weekend is how much money did they spend on AI, and now how much money comes out the other side? Like, what's the net result of all of this spending? This quarter seems like that will be more in focus.
1: You know, Ed asked the chairman about the notion that there's an AI bubble, and he made an interesting distinction the chairman did, where there's kind of the way the stock market views it and the real world, and he, perhaps unsurprisingly, as the head of this conglomerate, thinks the real world is very different. There's still a huge need for all of this technical equipment.
3: That's very interesting. That's the opposite of what my fight with some of the markets with reality on the oil issue.
1: Yeah.
3: But it is all about how people in that bubble are seeing it, what they're buying, what they're not. I also did ask him about this question that bubbled up about chip trade limits, import-export controls being lifted for UAE. Some concern that could lead to bigger data centers there. And he said, don't worry about it.
1: Not a big story. We'll see. Continue to track that. Our thanks to Ed Ludlow visiting us here in New York. Coming up, President Trump said he will allow Ukraine to manufacture Patriot missiles, and if possible, sign he's changing his approach in the Russia-Ukraine war. Dig into that next, straight ahead on Bloomberg This Weekend.
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12: Thank you for joining us live on Bloomberg This Week, and I'm Lisa Mateo. Let's update you on today's top stories. The governor of Missouri has declared a state of emergency. Now, this comes after widespread flooding and heavy rainfall across central and eastern parts of the state. Dozens of people were rescued, including several campers who took shelter on the roof of a building that had collapsed. A deadly wildfire in southern Spain, well, that has killed at least 12 people. The blaze started late Thursday in the Almería province. It's one of Spain's deadliest wildfires. More than 20 people are still missing. A large and powerful typhoon moving toward China, bringing heavy rain and strong winds ahead of its expected landfall. Typhoon Bavi disrupted air travel in the region and triggered an emergency response in the Zhejiang province. Now it's the ninth typhoon of the year. Delta Airlines has reaffirmed its full-year profit guidance, citing strong demand for premium corporate and international travel. Now, the airline's revenue, it rose 14% from a year earlier, but its adjusted fuel expense, that was up 77% from the year-ago period. And that means, yeah, ticket prices, they will likely remain higher. On an analyst call, CEO Ed Bastian said it's not just fuel costs that are up.
13: The cost for labor is up, the cost for airports are up, the cost for technology is up. Planes you can't get, and if you can get them, their costs are higher.
12: The sports now. The PGA Tour continues with the Genesis Scottish Open at the Renaissance Club, topping the leaderboard. A three-way tie for first between Jordan Smith, Tom Kim, and Rory McIlroy at 9-under par. They're followed by Matt Fitzpatrick at 8-under par. In World Cup quarterfinals action, Spain defeated Belgium 2-1 in Los Angeles yesterday. Spain, well, they'll now advance to play France on Tuesday in Dallas. And that means there are now two semifinal spots left. That's taking place today. We have Norway battling England at Miami Stadium. And Argentina, they're taking on Switzerland at Kansas City Stadium. David and Christina.
1: Good matches, both.
12: Yes.
1: Try to watch some of them. Lisa, thank you.
12: Thanks, yeah? Lisa.
1: Thank you very much. All right. This week, President Trump said he would allow Ukraine to build its own Patriot interceptors, some both President Zelensky and the country at large are desperate for. But this will not be easy. As Bloomberg notes, a Patriot missile takes years to build, meaning Ukrainian production of these missiles will not materialize on the near-term timelines they need. Plus, Ukraine's ability to swiftly produce drones and missiles may not apply to Patriot production, given strict U.S. technology controls.
3: All right, here to help us break this all down is Axios' Future of Defense reporter, Colin Damaris. Colin, thank you for joining us. Patriots to Ukraine. The president says they're going to get them. It's not really as simple as that, right? Lockheed Martin holds a license, and as we just referenced, production, there's several tiers of these missiles. The top tier PAC-3 variant is $5 million each, and it's one of the most advanced air defense weapons in the world. How realistic is this?
14: Yeah, well, the announcement definitely caught me off guard when I was scrolling through Twitter and I saw the clip. I think this will be years in the making. This is not going to be like an overnight success by any means. If you look at Germany and Japan, those two guys are also assigned building privileges, and they have a ways to go as well, especially Germany.
1: I wonder if you could look at this in the context of the war that continues in the Middle East and sort of how the stockpile of these Patriot missiles has been depleted or impacted at the very least by what's been happening with Iran.
14: Yeah, I mean, the Pentagon will tell you the stockpiles are fine. Everything's Gucci. Don't worry about it. CSIS put out a study the other week saying it might take years to replenish some of these high-end interceptors that, Christina, you referenced.
3: We did speak earlier in the show and earlier this week with the Admiral CNO, Navy Admiral Cottle, about this exact issue. And he was saying, well, you know, the Navy hasn't had to fire as many of its munitions and it's doing okay. But I asked him about that timeline because there is a production gap. And if you've depleted about 40% of your stockpile and there's a five-year gap, what do you do in that intervening time, especially looking at other regions, you know, likely to have a flare-up in the Indo-Pacific or down in South America again, depending on the president's objectives in the Caribbean? He said they are making strides to contract that time closer to 2 to 3 years, but that's still 2 to 3 years with a stockpile that wasn't where it was. Is this a national security concern, and is it something that they're able to tackle in that intervening time?
14: I mean, yeah, I think a lack of interceptors is a national security concern. I think you will also see Admiral Caudle, the CNO, push really hard on directed energy, maybe to fill the gap, or at least in the near future, get some laser or microwave weapons out there. He's very passionate about that. I think I've written 6 or 7 headlines all saying the same thing. Admiral Caudle really wants lasers ASAP.
3: Yeah, we talked about that Trump clash battleship, and I said lasers, and he was like, "Yeah, lasers, yes. Lasers."
1: That
3: okay,
1: was his training. He said at the postgraduate school, it was on. Right. It was on lasers. Colin, I would just ask you sort of how this would play out in actual fact, so we know who has the ability to build these Patriots. As you tease that out in your head, like would a factory be built in Ukraine? Would it be built in a country nearby? Sort of, what have we learned about how this might happen in actual fact, were it to?
14: I think a lot of it's still up in the air. There's been talks about, obviously, in Europe, building out there. You also have to consider the fact that, like, these factories might get bombed by Russia or something, right? Like, there's a huge issue here with contested logistics, distributing your supply chain, making sure your factory doesn't get targeted by a long-range strike. It certainly won't be near the front line, I would say.
3: You also wrote an article recently. We've been speaking in other segments about NATO and all of these systems working together and what that means for Ukraine. You talked about Ukraine-UK defense spending, saying more than 50,000 Ukrainian personnel have been trained on British soil as part of Operation Interflex. London has committed billions of pounds in security aid to Kyiv, plus a UK-Ukraine combo topped the Pentagon's first drone dominance challenge. Ukraine is showing we must rethink warfare. Cheap, mass-produced, precise is now dominant. We asked you last time you were here if thinking about these interceptors is the wrong way to do it, if the U.S. should be focusing more on Ukrainian-style drones and interceptors that way. Talk to us about that and how real this Ukrainian competitor system, Freya, is. What do we know about that system?
14: Freya also caught me off guard, if I'm being honest. I saw that on Zelensky's Twitter. That's definitely kind of a domestic ballistic missile defense conglomerate they're trying to build. The point about the UK-Ukraine combo, I think, is really interesting because in the UK's defense investment plan that just came out after a bit of delay, Ukraine's name dropped, I think, like 35 times over 81 pages. And that spans everything from space connectivity to missile interceptions and that sort of thing. So they're definitely taking to heart what's being learned over there. And I do think, obviously, these exquisite missile defenses, overhead defenses, can and should coexist with something cheap like that UK-Ukraine drone dominance combo we saw as the winner of the first competition.
1: Colin Demarest, setting the table for our next conversation with the Chairman Emeritus of the Foreign Affairs Committee in the House. Colin, thank you very much. Great to talk to you. Appreciate it.
3: Thanks, buddy. All right, right now, President Vladimir Zelensky's top priority in the war with Russia is obtaining those Patriot missiles, writing on social media, in part, Patriots are number one. We are grateful to the United States and to the Europeans who have helped us with these systems. But with Patriots, it's a matter of time. Production is very limited, and the waiting lists are very long.
1: This week, the Ukrainian president went from the NATO summit in Turkey to meeting with several U.S. lawmakers, including Republican Michael McCaul of Texas, who joins us now live from Ukraine. He serves on the Foreign Affairs and Homeland Security Committees. I should say he was just recognized by the President of Ukraine with the Order of Merit, second class. Congratulations on that. Great to speak with you from Ukraine.
10: Hey,
1: this morning.
10: The Medal of Freedom.
1: Medal of Freedom. Thank you very much.
10: Yeah. But no big deal.
1: No big deal. An accolade nonetheless. Pick up from what we were just talking about with Colin. There's this promise from the President that they're going to be able to build Patriot missiles. What did you hear from the President? What does that look like in real terms if Ukraine's able to do that?
10: Well, if I could put the threat landscape in picture for your audience, there are a lot of shellings where I'm sitting right now in Kyiv of ballistic missiles. I just came back from the front lines. It's heavy drone warfare on the front lines. They're actually winning on the front lines right now. They're actually capturing Russian territory, which is hugely significant, I think, in President Trump's eyes. Seeing them as a winner has been helpful in his discussions with Zelensky. But where they're vulnerable right now is they have no way to defend themselves. There's no air defenses with respect to ballistic missiles. I've been in some very intense briefings here. Russia is able to build well over 60 ballistic missiles a month. The ones that we were hit with last night were not intercepted. So they do not have interceptors. That's a Patriot battery, Patriot interceptor that they need. To arrange for the licensing agreements to be either sold or given to Ukraine is a major step forward, both politically as a showing of support, but also allowing Ukraine to use this amazing innovation I've seen over here with drone manufacturing to now manufacturing this Patriot interceptor. They have a very short window of time. In fact, I would say because the missiles are hitting now, normally it would be the winter time, but it's hitting now. They can move this a lot faster than, say, Lockheed can in the United States. I hope this can be done in short order.
3: Chairman, do you think Lockheed is going to play ball? I mean, they do have to agree to give Ukraine the license. And so far, our reporters and other reporters have not gotten an official comment from Lockheed as to whether or not they're going to be willing to do that.
10: Right. And it's a good question. I think it's in their best interest to do so for many factors. Their whole business model relies on defense contracts with the United States government, our military. If the president wants this done, it's in their best interest to comply with that. But in addition, Christina, I think we have a lot to learn from the Ukrainians. I've learned a lot on this trip in terms of the innovation and the drone technology. I think Ukrainians can build this thing faster and maybe even better. So Lockheed could learn something from the Ukrainians about their own interceptors, how to improve them, how to manufacture them more quickly. One of the biggest problems you heard from your previous guest is our defense industrial base and our inability to manufacture these faster in the current threat environment, not only here on the eastern flank of NATO, but also in the Indo-Pacific, and as we're seeing playing out in the Middle East.
1: Talk a bit, if you would, about kind of formalizing what you're mentioning here, which is kind of learning from what's happening in Ukraine. You've introduced this legislation, the Strategic Unmanned Systems Partnership Act, with the gentleman from Ohio, Marcy Kaptur. And I'm curious, do you see a lot of support within Congress to establish a more formal tie between these two countries when it comes to unmanned weapons in particular?
10: I do, because it's in our best interest. This is a laboratory that I'm in right now. And I've visited all the drone manufacturers here. There are some American companies here, a lot of Ukrainian, you know, companies that are manufacturing this new innovation of technology, of modern advanced warfare systems. It'd be foolish not to be a full participant in the experiments going on in this laboratory where I'm sitting today. There are some European NATO countries here. I think we would be a loser to not be a participant. So what the bill essentially does within the National Defense Authorization Bill is to say, you know, we need to cooperate with Ukraine and co-production of these advanced weapon systems in Ukraine and near the eastern flank of NATO. I did the same thing with AUKUS in Australia to call, well, they're a Five Eyes nation, to defend against China in the Indo-Pacific. It's an exemption to what's called ITAR, the International Regulations on Weapons and Weapon Systems, using AI and quantum to build out advanced weapon systems. We have an amazing opportunity to work with the Ukrainians to advance our weapon systems in a faster, more innovative way. I think it's a wonderful idea that I think has broad-based bipartisan support.
3: Chairman, you mentioned that you have been traveling around and you've been on the front lines. We actually have a pretty amazing photo that I think your colleague sent over for us. It's very Top Gun. You've got the aviators and the flak jacket on. But this is serious stuff. And since you are there, how is morale? How are those Ukrainian soldiers feeling? Because they do have momentum. It does seem like these strikes in the interior of Russia are making a difference. We are seeing these lines at petrol stations. But Putin is an entrenched individual. I don't know if anything, even, you know, popular sentiment is going to move him. Do they feel like they have traction? Do they feel like there's a sea change in this conflict? And where do we think this goes?
10: Now, those are all great questions, Christina. Let me say, number one, morale is high on the Ukraine side of this war. I was on the front line in one of the most fiercest fighting areas, in the Donbas region. Morale is high because they're winning. And they were showing me the square miles that they've taken back from the Russian occupation. It's because of their innovation you know, with the drones. I think that that coupled with the news coming from the NATO summit, I was literally with the Ukraine frontline soldiers when that news broke. That was a major morale boost for not only the fighting forces on the ground, but President Zelensky himself when I met with him, because it's a showing a sign of support from the United States, from the president, and also showing a support on these Patriot interceptors that they so desperately need. And so, morale is high. I forgot the second part of your question, if you wouldn't mind repeating.
3: I did too. That's okay. I was wondering, we were thinking through this.
10: I've been going kind of fast. I've been in these underground bunkers, just to give you a little a taste of where I've
3: yeah,
10: been in
3: please.
10: These underground bunkers that are camouflaged, where I'm watching this drone activity on these video screens as we're seeing drones being hit out of the sky. You know, these gas stations that we drove past within the last week have been blown up by Shahed drones. Really amazing. Last night, I was at their Central Special Forces Command, if you will, where their major drone operations are outside of Kyiv. And fascinating. This is the bottom line, the cost-benefit ratio. To take a drone that's worth about $25,000 and take out a $100 million infrastructure facility in Russia, this is how they win. Because Russia can't afford it. And now I do remember your question. It has to do with Putin.
3: Mm. Yeah, it did come back to me as you were talking about the trenches, but go ahead, sir.
10: Putin is feeling the pain. He's getting more desperate. And that's why the ballistic missiles are coming in. He does see a vulnerability he's taking advantage of, but he's also feeling the pain. The average lifespan of a Russian soldier in the front line is a matter of hours to days. Mm. They don't last very long. And that's how effective the Ukrainians are right now. The morale of the Russian Federation soldier is way down. The population is feeling the pain now, not only with gasoline prices, but of the carnage taking place on their side of the front line. So I think Putin's, I know for a fact, is very angry at the outcome of the NATO summit meeting. With the showing of support by the president, President Trump, to President Zelensky, and reinforcing that with, we understand you need better air defenses. We're going to help you with the Patriot interceptor. That was a very strong message to Moscow and to Putin. And I believe he's losing allies as well. Remember, Venezuela, Cuba, Iran are all under threat. And I think Putin is feeling backed against a wall. We don't want him to get too desperate and use tactics that would be unconventional. But I do think, who thought? Well, I was told 4 days this conflict would be over. And here we are 4 years later. And I'm proud to say, after the investment I was able to get with the Emergency Wartime Supplemental Bill, they are now winning.
1: I want to get a read from you of the president's engagement with this conflict. So you talked about him making that commitment of patriots and what he said at the NATO summit. Of course, that was preceded by this 85-minute long phone call that he had with President Putin. And I'm curious what you observed of him at the NATO summit in terms of engagement with the conflict in Ukraine, and indeed what the president of Ukraine said to you about the status of their relationship and his confidence in the support that he has from the U.S.
10: Well, remember, morale is already high because they're winning, but the message at the NATO summit is, I'm a winner. And President Trump likes winners. And President Trump now has decided to go. We'll see if it's all in, but he certainly was a strong showing of support for the president of Ukraine and the Ukrainian people. I think that was the right decision. I think the moral clarity is there. I think being on the right side of history is there. And the more pressure we can put on Putin, the closer we are to a peaceful negotiation. Remember, Zelensky is the one who has said, yes, I will agree to a ceasefire. The one who has not agreed to that is Putin. So you don't get him to the table by being nice to him. You get him to the table by putting leverage on him. Peace through strength works. And so the more strength we can show on the Ukraine side, the more pain we can put on Russia and Putin, then the closer we are to negotiated peaceful resolution of this conflict.
3: I do worry about a hubristic factor here, and to quote Mark Twain, you know, the reports of my death have been greatly exaggerated. There are some warning signs that, yes, Ukraine has momentum, but this isn't over, and Russia can come back very strongly. Are you worried that people are giving the win too early and that it will lose momentum or even and lose interest, the allies, or do you think that this really is a turning point in the conflict?
10: Yeah, I think the turning point started a year ago. They are winning on the drone war front, where they're vulnerable are the air defenses for the ballistic missiles, and Putin knows that. That's why you're seeing the shelling taking place where I'm sitting today in Kyiv. Every night they're getting pounded here with ballistic missile attacks. They're trying to hit their energy infrastructure here. They have fired over a dozen hypersonic weapons into Ukraine. Those are the fastest velocity, most difficult missiles to stop. And the last piece that I worry the most about would be the tactical nukes. That would be a real act of desperation by Mr. Putin. I think his calculation, however, has guided him against launching those because he knows that that would galvanize the Western world against him. And he would also has been warned by President Xi in China that his support from China could wane if he goes down that road.
1: Let me ask you lastly about the other big conflict, that, of course, what's unfolding in the Middle East. And the president in recent hours has said the ceasefire is over. He's willing to let talks continue, but it doesn't seem like he's fully engaged with them. Steve Witkoff can go do them. Jared Kushner can do them. But he's not evincing a kind of rigorous engagement at those talks as they're taking place. What's your sense of the White House strategy going forward here? Again, the clock is now ticking once again. The funeral for the late Supreme Leader has ended. How much optimism do you have that there'll be some resolution or progress toward a more permanent deal at the end of that 60-day period?
10: Well, I hope there is. I hope we can get the Straits of Hormuz open. Iran, they're not stupid. I don't trust them. I don't think they negotiate in good faith. They know the midterm elections are coming up. They know that if energy prices escalate, that's going to hurt my party at the election ballot. I think, you know, when you make a decision to go in like this, you got to go all in. And we had a historic opportunity to go in, and including regime change. You know, when you do something like this, our military is the greatest, and they've achieved a lot of their objectives. The thing we weren't able to achieve was regime change. And we're still stuck with the same regime, essentially, without the Ayatollah. We're stuck with the IRGC. And they have also found power or weapon that's they can close the Straits of Hormuz. Going in, you needed leadership weapons and you needed communication, open communications. I am concerned about this. And the worst thing that could happen is we negotiate a really bad deal for political reasons before the midterm elections. Now that we're in and we seem to be all in, we need to do this correctly. But, you know, I don't think the American people have a lot of patience, to be honest with you. And when they fill up their gas tanks, I mean, I filled mine up when I was home in Austin and, you know, it was $100. And so the American people are fatigued with wars in the Middle East as well. But it is very important that we succeed in this. I just don't have a lot of confidence in the negotiations, really. You have to have a real big stick to get a good negotiation.
3: Congressman, we're going to have to leave it there. Congressman Michael McCall of Great State of Texas, please thank your team. We know Leslie Shedd, friend of the show, is with you as well. Thank you guys for figuring out the logistics and stay safe. And we'll see you back here soon.
1: And tomorrow, I should say, a fellow member of the Foreign Relations Committee, Foreign Affairs Committee, Democratic Congressman Greg Stanton of Arizona is going to be here to talk about those Patriot missiles as well as the latest from Iran. Join us for that tomorrow.
3: All right.
12: Let's get back to our top stories. Good morning. I'm Lisa Mateo. Let's get right to it. And we'll start with some Apple news. Yeah, Apple is suing OpenAI for trade secret theft. Now, it accuses the AI startup of a coordinated campaign to steal information about upcoming products. OpenAI denies those claims. And in more company news, SK Hynix, well, they climbed 13% after a record $26.5 billion U.S. offering. Now, Bloomberg Tech's Ed Ludlow, he sat down with SK Group Chairman Che Tai Wan, who said SK Hynix hopes to expand its ADR size once there's a good return.
15: First thing is that, well, we have to keep the stock price stable. And, well, hopefully in the long run, then, well, we can have that upside potentials.
12: The memory chip maker's American Depository Receipts finished their first session on Friday in New York at just over $168 each, below the $170 opening price, but still well above that $149 offering price. Now, according to its filings, SK Hynix, they intend to use the proceeds of the U.S. offering to build additional capacity and to buy extreme ultraviolet lithography machines as well on top of that. David and Christina.
1: Lisa, thank you very much. Appreciate
3: it. Thank you. Cuba has dealt with two nationwide blackouts in a week as the country grapples with an aging power grid, chronic fuel shortages, and the threats of further sanctions that have already hampered access to fuel and financing. Economists warn years of underinvestment have left the country more vulnerable and possibly unable to survive through this second Trump administration. In Bloomberg's weekly docs, Lucia He digs in.
16: What's coming next for Cuba? Capture and kill is still an option?
17: I just can't tell you that. We've got options all over the map.
18: Perhaps no other nation epitomizes Cold War politics more than Cuba.
19: When you look for a country that's, let's say, punched above its weight on a global stage, Cuba should be on the list.
20: Cuba and the United States, by default of their geography, have always had some kind of economic relationship. When we had prohibition in the United States, Cuba became a haven for American tourists.
21: Cuba is just 90 miles south of Florida. It's in the heart of the Caribbean. It's been seen as kind of a strategic platform for U.S. rivals.
22: The U.S. has had a broad trade embargo on Cuba since shortly after the revolution in the 1960s.
21: Cuba is ruled by a single party, the Cuban Communist Party, and it controls the legislature, controls the military, controls all facets of society.
23: Socialismo o muerte.
18: But the socialist idealism that birthed Cuba has ground to a halt. Literally running out of gas.
24: There is a dire jet fuel shortage in Cuba as the U.S. is moving to cut off the country's oil supply.
25: Crippling blackouts and a teetering economy have sparked unrest on the island.
26: We have an unprecedented degree of suffering on the island.
18: The Trump administration has taken a hard line.
27: Cuba has always posed a national security threat.
28: Tonight, the Justice Department unsealing an indictment against former Cuban President Raul Castro.
29: Will Castro actually face this prosecution?
22: The message the indictment sends to the Cuban government is that the U.S. is serious.
18: Amid the upheaval, many are looking for change, and some see opportunity.
30: Realmente me gustaría que Cuba pudiera realizarse.
31: 2 million plus Cubans that live abroad, they have a genuine desire to see their country prosper and the people prosper and move forward into a different direction.
1: Bloomberg's Lucia He, and be sure to tune in tomorrow. We'll be speaking with Romina Ruiz Goriana, USA Today Executive Editor of Investigations and Storytelling, on the heir apparent to take control of Cuba. And Christina, this is a story we've continued to track on the show, of course, talking with folks on the ground there. Really just extraordinarily difficult to live your life.
3: It's really fascinating. Our colleagues in the New York Times, The Daily, did something where they followed someone through his day this week, and it was just impossible. I mean, there's not even, you have to get on the bus for the bikes, and there's no seats, and then you can't walk through the tunnels, and it just, every part of your day, there's no water in the morning. Everything you do automatically, you can't.
1: Yes, credit where credit's due. An incredible piece from The Daily.
3: It's really great.
1: That as well. It was good.
3: All right, coming up, our weekly session of embarrassment. It is pointed. Next with Lisa Mateo. Stand by. We'll be right back.
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8: 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I'm Erica Herskowitz. Two more teams will be punching their ticket into the World Cup semifinals today, starting in South Beach, where England will take on Norway. Norway is embracing its status as the underdog after stunning powerhouse Brazil in the round of 16. Even Vikings star striker Erling Haaland is surprised how much success his team is having.
9: I've said it plenty of times, even before the Brazil game, I didn't expect. And right now, I didn't expect it, to be honest, to be quarterfinals. With Norway in the World Cup is quite surprisingly for even for me. So yeah.
8: The winner of Norway-England advances to face the winner of tonight's match between Argentina and Switzerland. Argentina, the defending champs, looking to become the first team to win back-to-back World Cups since Brazil did it back in 1962. I'm Erica Herskowitz, Westwood One Sports.
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7: Iago.
3: Yeah, we got it.
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1: Yeah.
3: Except my dyslexia. 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
7: 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Okay.
1: Yeah.
3: That was pretty quick.
1: Cheese.
3: Asiago cheese.
7: Yes, very good.
3: Yay.
7: Yeah, they borrowed money against cheese still maturing in its warehouse.
1: I love an Asiago.
3: These like big wheels of Parmesan. They're like a commodity. Yeah. You can do futures on them. You can trade on them. It's very interesting.
7: Crazy. Yes.
3: All right, I'm going to keep my chips.
7: You guys are doing well.
1: 10 to 10.
3: We're off to a good start.
7: Far away from David Gura.
1: Yeah.
7: Okay. All right. Shall we go to reptiles?
3: I'm concerned about this. All right,
7: okay.
3: Reptiles.
7: I remember this story, too. Okay, clinics were set up for bite victims after flooding in China caused a mass escape of which kind of reptile? This was in China.
3: How specific do we have to be?
7: What's the name of the what type of reptile? Name a reptile. Any reptile. If you can't think of one. Okay.
1: I'm gonna.
7: And flooding caused this. So it was a mass escape.
1: Snakes, but then cobras in parentheses. But I actually didn't write that. I just wrote snakes. I just wrote snakes. I knew we could go broad. I was giving you more than I needed.
3: Lizard.
1: Oh my god, David. So glad Lisa had the foresight to clarify my answer. There we go.
7: But hundreds of snakes actually escaped from
1: pictures. Do we have pictures?
7: No, we don't. But unfortunately,
3: sorry, David, put me on the spot there.
1: Should I draw it? There's water. They're poking up out of the water like that.
3: Welcome to insanity.
1: Yeah, it was very crazy.
3: So they were captive, and then they flooded, and
7: they were in breeding farms. And because the flooding happened, they all escaped, and that was the craziness of it. So hundreds of them, people started getting bitten. It was quite a story.
3: Recovered floods. The worst thing about covering floods is that water is so dark and you can't see it. You can't think about what is in that water.
1: I'm stuck on snakes. Breeding farms. There's an old country song called Snake Farms.
7: Is there?
1: Snake Farm. It's a reptile house.
3: I think you should come and play that for us.
1: I don't have the rights to it.
7: Thank you.
1: Great song. Who sang that? Robert Earl Keane, maybe?
3: Do you want to sing a little for us?
1: No.
3: He's good.
1: I'm good. I'm just so good because I'm winning with 30
3: Lisa,
1: he is on the table.
7: Don't worry. We still have a bonus, but we got to get through the third category.
1: Sorry.
7: Okay. Beauty. This is where Christina's making up for it. CoverGirl is pivoting its marketing towards which generation that's expected to be the highest spending for years to come. So what generation are they now targeting after all this time? CoverGirl, we're talking about. Okay. David thinks, yes?
1: Alpha.
7: Gen Alpha. No, Gen X. Hello. It's Gen X. Yes.
1: No sweat off my back.
7: Women
1: though.
7: In their 40s, 50s, early 60s. They think they're going
3: to
7: be
3: so basically
7: a lot.
3: They're saying they're going to continue to market to us that we need to not age and we will therefore be spending more and more on beauty products.
7: If you want to take it that way.
1: I think you're getting heavy. This is a weekend show. Let's keep it light, please.
7: Oh, how many do you have over there? Oh, Christina.
3: Okay. I feel very betrayed. You've let the sisterhood down today.
7: It's okay. I have your chips. Okay, let's go to the bonus, because if you get the bonus, I'll give you these 20 back.
1: I don't think so.
7: Okay. Here's the bonus. Oh, you're going to love this. Sports. All right.
1: We love it.
7: Australia is financing a sports team in Papua New Guinea to combat Chinese influence. What sport will they play? So what sport are they going to play? Australia and New Guinea to combat combat Chinese influence.
1: I wrote rugby.
7: You wrote rugby.
3: I wrote handball.
7: Rugby is correct.
1: This is the best game ever. I'm so excited. Can I just have her 20 chips? Add to it.
3: This is a first.
1: Cash them in. Dealer's choice.
7: Though.
1: What a day.
7: She has never ended with zero chips.
1: So
3: no, this is the worst performance I have ever done.
1: Just get the chip to zoom in on that stack of 30 before me. Lisa, thank you very much. Pointed, always the highlight for me of our show. Oh, my God. You'll have to clean
7: this
1: up.
7: Chips all over. Bloomberg.com/pointed.
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1: Thank you very much for joining us, for watching my victory unfold in real time. We'll be back here tomorrow, 7 o'clock Eastern Time. I'm David Gura.
3: I may be back here tomorrow. I'm Christina Raffitti, along with Lisa Mateo. 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
0: From ABC News, I'm Chuck Sievertson. A bipartisan bill to make housing more affordable has become law today without President Trump's signature. He had 10 days to veto it, sign it, or let it become law on its own.
18: If he had vetoed it, we would have been able to override that veto.
0: Congresswoman Maxine Waters, California Democrat, says one of the aims of the law is to reduce homelessness.
18: We're not only going to create opportunities for affordable housing, we've got to make sure that public housing has the resources and began to fix up these houses.
0: Trump said he didn't sign the bill because Congress hasn't passed an unrelated elections bill that doesn't have enough votes in the Senate to pass. Calls for an independent investigation in the case of the Mexican citizen fatally shot by immigration officers in Houston this week. ICE claims he rammed an officer's vehicle during an attempted arrest and was shot in self-defense. But a lawyer for two witnesses disputes that. ABC's Jacqueline Lee.
19: Border czar Tom Homan now reacting to what this means for the officers involved.
20: Let the investigation play out. If the officers acted outside policy or illegally, they'll be held accountable.
19: Congresswoman Sylvia Garcia says she spoke with the acting ICE director, who she says told her no body or dash cameras captured the shooting.
21: You know, what would you do if you're just being followed by someone and the cars were unmarked? They did not have a siren. They did not have lights or noise.
19: The killing sparking outrage through Houston.
0: Strongly considering running for president based on being detained by Israeli settlers this week in the West Bank, who he calls armed hoodlums, Congressman Ro Khanna, California Democrat.
22: If you're unwilling to speak up against the genocide in Gaza, the apartheid in the West Bank, then you are morally compromised.
0: Israeli military saying that it responded to a report of civilians blocking a road and soldiers showed up and cleared them away. You're listening to ABC News.
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0: A crew is again draining the reflecting pool at the Lincoln Memorial to clean up the green algae and apparently peeling blue sealant. The Trump administration has subpoenaed several New York Times journalists after their report on security concerns involving the new Air Force One, says the paper. The new jet given to the president as a gift by Qatar just went into service last week. The subpoenas seek to force the reporters to testify before a federal grand jury in Manhattan on Wednesday, according to the paper. Spanish military troops have been helping evacuate people of Los Gallardos as hundreds of firefighters backed by helicopters and airplanes struggle to contain one of Spain's deadliest wildfires that erupted earlier this week and killed at least 12 people. Cleanup underway after 300 flood rescues in Missouri yesterday, say emergency officials. Storms have led to more than 2,500 flights delayed around the country, according to FlightAware. ABC's Clara McMichael with a tip on how to deal with airline weather delays.
34: If there are more storms in the offing the next day, we know that these delays can tend to stack up as the day goes on. So one of those first flights out will hopefully help you avoid that mess entirely. If after all this, you still are dealing with a messy travel situation, that's where you want to check out your credit card. You could get some protections there if you booked with that credit card. Just make sure you save your receipts so you can hopefully get those reimbursements down the line.
0: Chuck Sievertson, ABC News.
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8: The U.S. fires a barrage at Iran as President Trump declares the deal is done.
9: I don't want to deal with them anymore. They're scum.
8: What to expect from each country going forward? Graham Plattner calls it quits.
10: We believe that for the movement to continue, it can't be made.
8: So who decides who replaces him in the main Senate race? And questions grow about the health of Senator Mitch McConnell.
11: We still have not seen Senator McConnell or heard his voice.
8: A hospital stay has been confirmed, but not much else. We'll walk you through an increasingly worrisome absence. From ABC News, this is Start Here Weekend. I'm Brad Milkey. The ceasefire agreement between the U.S. and Iran is 3 weeks old. That memorandum of understanding that was supposed to effectively end the war. And yet for weeks now, this agreement has been put to the test, despite language that says the Strait of Hormuz is supposed to be free and accessible to all. Iran has fired drones at cargo ships. The U.S. has responded with quick counterattacks, not full-scale barrages, more like medium-scale strikes meant to scare Iran straight. But that clearly hasn't happened. This week, as mourners packed Tehran for the funeral of their supreme leader killed in an airstrike at the start of this war, Iran launched yet another drone at a ship in the strait. The U.S. responded with an even bigger series of counterstrikes. Then Iran went after American allies like Qatar. And this week, Trump himself, in Turkey for a NATO summit, declared this agreement was over before unleashing an even bigger broadside against the Iranians. Big developments here. ABC's White House correspondent Karen Travers has been with Trump all week. She's in Turkey's capital of Ankara now. Karen, is the ceasefire over? What happened here?
25: That's what the president said. He said it was dead. He said it was over.
9: I think it's over. I don't want to deal with them anymore. They're scum. You know what scum is? They're scum. They're sick people.
25: This was the ceasefire deal that the president signed just 3 weeks ago. And he signed that with great fanfare, of course. And he was very complimentary at the time about the negotiators and how they got to that place.
9: Hopefully it's going to be a good relationship and we're going to get along. And if we don't, we go back to where we started. But I don't think that's going to be necessary.
25: But now he was pushed just on that simple question. Is the memo of understanding dead? Is the ceasefire over? And he said yes.
9: There's something wrong with them. They're cuckoo. As far as I'm concerned, it's over.
25: And so now there are a lot of questions, Brad, of course, about what comes next. Right. And the president indicated that he thinks negotiations with Iran are a waste of time.
9: As far as I'm concerned, it's just a waste of time dealing with them. They're liars.
25: He also said that there could still be some engagement between his special envoy, Steve Witkoff, his son-in-law, Jared Kushner, and the Iranians. So there were some mixed messages from the president.
9: I think they are more rational, but based on their actions over the last week or two, they're not doing a service to the people.
25: This also comes, though, as the president was threatening more strikes against Iran. And, you know, this is already, as you mentioned, there had been strikes this week, the U.S. and Iran going back and forth. That was the third round of attacks since the ceasefire agreement was signed. And, you know, there were a lot of questions about whether the ceasefire was even still in place, given their two sides firing back and forth at each other. The president accused Iran of violating that agreement every day. But this was a pretty significant hit that the United States launched, hitting those defense and coastal surveillance systems. Mm-hmm. They went after missile and drone launch strikes and port facilities. And they also hit these Iranian small boats. And that was a big deal, too.
1: Like, if they were trying to do a tit for tat earlier, we're getting beyond that at this point.
25: He said this was a powerful response. They wanted to send a big message. But Iran fired right back, and they launched the attacks, as we have seen them do, targeting U.S. military sites in Bahrain and Kuwait. You know, the question, I think, that many Americans and around the world, leaders the president we're meeting with, of course, would say, does this mean we're back to full-scale war? And the president was asked that, and he said, no.
9: No, I don't think it's going to start again. I think it's going to go very quickly. They hit a couple of ships, and so we hit them much harder. When they hit, we hit 10 times harder. You know,
25: but again, Brad, he is still threatening to continue these strikes. And he said at one point, he's not even sure he wants to make a deal. He said, quote, let's just finish the job.
1: Well, this was so confusing because the president said, like, I'm done with these people.

0: of time, how do you plan to get Iran's nuclear material? How do you get a deal at this point on Iran's nuclear program? Because that's been the stated reason for all of this. And you and I have talked about this. That's what they're supposed to be doing right now. We're in this 60-day window as laid out in that deal 3 weeks ago between the U.S. and Iran. They opened up the Strait of Hormuz. They, you know, kind of got past some of those initial things. And then they were supposed to spend 60 days negotiating the nuclear program. They haven't even gotten to that yet because they've still been going over the actual details of the memo. And so when Michelle asked him, if you're declaring a waste of time, even dealing with the Iranians, how do you get to the end game, the goal that you laid out here? And he said, we've already got the nuclear material because it's so far underground, nobody else could get it except us. And on that bigger question of how do you reach a deal on the fate, the future of Iran's nuclear program, the president just didn't answer her on that.
1: Wow. Okay, then what are the other big takeaways then from this summit? Because obviously Iran was always going to be the thing everyone was talking about. But on the other hand, there's a lot of conflicts and a lot of tension between the U.S. and the rest of the NATO alliance right now.
0: Yeah. So interestingly, you know, Iran was not supposed to be the big focus. It was at the G7 because that was when the president was talking about the memo of understanding. You know, he had just signed it digitally. This summit, though, was really going to focus on Ukraine. That's what the NATO leaders wanted to focus on. That's what President Zelensky wanted to focus on. And even the White House had a big focus on that.
2: Ukraine has tremendous potential. He understands that. We talk about that. He talks about that more than he talks about the war.
0: The president was meeting one-on-one with President Zelensky, a much more prominent focus than he had given Zelensky in Ukraine at the G7 last month. But it definitely was overshadowed by everything that happened with Iran, this escalation, the president's threats, his declaration that he's done negotiating. But still, there was progress on the Ukraine issue.
3: We are trying to move this war to the sky from the battlefield. That's why we now begin to control the battlefield.
1: All right, and we are up against a quick break right now. But when we come back, we'll talk more about what progress there could be here. That's after the break.
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6: 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The first game up, 5 p.m. Eastern in Miami. It's Norway versus England, a matchup featuring two of the top goal scorers at the World Cup. Erling Haaland of Norway with 7 goals in this tournament, third in the race for the Golden Boot. He has scored at least once in all 4 Norway wins at the tournament. England's Harry Kane has 6 goals, fourth in the Golden Boot race. Tonight at 9 p.m. Eastern in Kansas City, Argentina versus Switzerland. Argentina's Lionel Messi tied with France's Kylian Mbappe with 8 goals, a tournament high. The winners of today's matches will meet in the semifinals. Spain and France have already punched their ticket to the semis. I'm Phil Constantino, Westwood One Sports.
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11: Welcome back to Start Here Weekend from ABC News. I'm Brad Milkey. Before the break, we were talking with ABC's Karen Travers about tensions with Iran and that despite the backdrop of war, there was an effort to try to keep the focus on Ukraine during this NATO summit in Turkey this week. So, Karen, you said there was progress here on the Ukraine part of it, at least. What is President Volodymyr Zelensky looking for or requesting from NATO?
12: Zelensky was coming in with a very specific request. He wanted the United States and European countries to step up their support of air defense systems. Of course, in the last week, we've seen Russia really escalate their strikes on Kyiv, the capital city. They're targeting residential buildings. There have been dozens of civilians that have been killed. And Zelensky has said, you know, we need more protection to shoot those down. The president indicated that U.S. help is on the way for Ukraine. He's going to allow them to make Patriot air defense systems.
13: We're going to give a license to you to make Patriots. That's pretty cool, right? This way you can't complain that we're not giving them enough. He said, make them yourself.
12: This was just what Zelensky wanted to hear. That was what the big goal was. But largely, that message on Ukraine very much overshadowed by all of the events surrounding Iran.
11: Right, and Ukraine needs those interceptors now. They are facing a surge of missile attacks by Russia. But overall, you could just tell how kind of frustrated the president was with the international community in all of this. Like at one point he said, we're going to stop doing trade with Spain. He called it a wasted cause. You could say it goes all the way back to his frustration with these NATO allies for not engaging more heavily in Iran in particular. But Karen Travers watching some frayed relationships right now in Ankara, Turkey. Thank you.
12: Thanks, Brad.
11: The pressure had been growing for days for Graham Plattner to drop out of the main Senate race. On Wednesday, as he denied new accusations of sexual misconduct, it seemed destined to happen, and yet hours went by. Nothing. Some speculated that the veteran oyster catcher turned Democratic nominee was trying to engineer his exit from this race, telling state party leaders, yeah, I'll step aside if you replace me with someone I like. Others wondered if he was considering maybe sticking it out. Well, finally, Wednesday night, he made it official. He's out. But while he still has lots of questions to address about his own history, the questions about the Senate race, well, they now turn to Maine Democrats. ABC's Hannah Damase covers politics. She's been in Maine this week, watching what has really become a train wreck of a campaign. Hannah, can we just start with Plattner himself? What did he say here?
14: Yeah, I mean, the first thing we need to talk about in that video is that he began denying the allegations against him, the several allegations of sexual assault with those former girlfriends of his who went to multiple news outlets to share their experience with Plattner.
15: I have faced some very serious allegations, and I just want to make it clear, this is all false. The things that have been claimed did not happen. It's not real.
14: It wasn't until towards the end of the video where we actually heard him withdraw from the race.
15: We believe that for the movement to continue, it can't be made.
14: It's been kind of building up this moment over the past few days, really, ever since those latest allegations popped up earlier this week. We saw several national Democrats call for him to withdraw from the race. We saw several national campaign finance arms said explicitly, we're not going to finance this race in Maine if you stay in the race, if you continue to be the nominee. He was really left with no other choice. They were kind of squeezing him out. And it was also in that same video where he also said that he was blaming the political establishment, Democrats, for pushing him out of this race.
15: Those in power who have the ability to do so are using these allegations as an excuse to take away all of the things that we need to run a campaign.
14: Voters wait to see what happens next.
11: Well, that's my question for you, Hannah. What does happen next? Because he also said one of the reasons he was doing this now was he has a deadline. If he can get off the ballot, it's got to happen soon. Who do you put on the ballot, though? What is that process even like?
14: I mean, luckily, Maine Democrats kind of put forward that next step. They will be holding some type of party convention to help pick their next nominee. A lot of us actually were talking about how this kind of reminds us of 2024 when Biden dropped out of the race and Democrats were scrambling last minute to find a new nominee, which ended up being Kamala Harris. But in Maine, the big difference is they have a lot of options. Maine Democrats have a very large bench to pick from. Troy Jackson, who ran in this past primary cycle, and Shenandoah, who is the current state secretary of state and who lost in her gubernatorial primary election this past cycle.
15: It needs to be open, transparent, and democratic. It needs to be reflecting the will and the values of the people that built this movement, the people that showed up on June 9th.
14: And this whole entire process, which both Plattner has said, and as well as Maine Democrats state leaders have said, they want this to be an open process that includes Maine voters, that this is out in the open.
11: Well, yeah. In fact, Hannah, I know one Maine Democrat said she was Plattner's chosen successor. Do you want to be endorsed by Graham Plattner at this point? Like, if he's stepping aside in disgrace, I guess, how do Democrats play this? What are they hoping happens here?
14: I mean, it's kind of the unknown right now. I will say just one thing, though. Most likely people do not want Graham Plattner's endorsement, just given everything that has happened. I know I spoke with one Maine voter, Kat Beatty. She's a mother. She lives in Bangor, Maine. She said that Graham Plattner has kind of tainted this Democratic primary for Maine Democrats.
16: So disappointed. Like, I thought this year we would finally get Susan Collins out of office. She has been in office longer than my kids have been alive.
14: But I guess after last night, she might be a little bit more hopeful because she told us when we spoke with her earlier this week that she would only have more hope that they would flip the seat and take it away from Susan Collins if Plattner was out of the race.
11: Well, and this is what's so difficult is he had basically told Maine voters the whole system is corrupt. You shouldn't trust it. Trust me instead. Now he's stepping aside saying we're all going to have to rally behind whoever gets chosen here. And yet he's also saying he doesn't trust the system that ousted him. So how united are Maine Democrats going to be here? And again, like you said, this crucial Senate seat. Hannah Damase up there in Portland, Maine right now. Thank you.
14: Thank you.
11: Mitch McConnell is no longer the Senate majority leader, but he is still a Republican U.S. senator, an influential one.
17: I think what's not in dispute is that NATO is the most important military alliance in world history.
11: Just in the last few years, though, at various points, there had been concerns about his health. In 2023, he suffered a bad fall. He went to the hospital for a concussion and rib fracture. Within months, he fell again coming off a plane. He's a polio survivor, so these aren't the most unforeseeable things in the world. But then just days later, he alarmed onlookers when he was speaking at the Senate and just froze in the middle of a sentence.
17: It's been good bipartisan cooperation and a string of...
11: He was silent for more than 20 seconds.
18: Okay, Mitch.
11: Eventually, some colleagues gently led him back to an office. Well, recently, in what is expected to be the final year of his term, Mitch McConnell went to the hospital. Some voters feared the worst. Reporters waited for updates.
19: He wants to be back, but I'll defer to his staff on, you know, when.
11: That was 3 weeks ago. The public has not seen him since, and the questions in Kentucky and around the country are only growing louder. Let's start today with ABC's Ali Pakorin, who covers the Senate for us. Ali, first off, can you just explain what we know about Senator McConnell at this point? Like, when was he hospitalized? How did that happen?
20: Well, right. So let's take it back to last month to get things started. So in mid-June, on June 14th, Senator McConnell is hospitalized, and a spokesperson for his office confirms that he has been hospitalized, although very little information is provided about what has happened to him and whether he's all right. We just know that he is in the hospital. Now, in the weeks that followed that initial hospitalization, ABC News was able to review some EMS phone calls regarding that day. What we ultimately learned is that emergency medical personnel were dispatched to McConnell's Washington home to attend to an unconscious person who appeared to be in cardiac arrest. Now, those EMS recordings do not directly mention Mitch McConnell, but you do hear sort of this play-by-play suggesting that they're responding to someone in cardiac distress at his address. For instance, at 8:36 a.m., you hear a dispatcher directing ALS response ambulances to McConnell's residence for a, quote, unconscious person.
21: Medical local paramedic agency, medic 3, ALS response, unconscious.
20: And then at 8:42, an EMS responder identified as that medic that is responding responds, saying to inform the supervisor of CPR in progress.
22: Medic 3, communications. Can you inform your supervisor, CPR in progress?
20: Then at 8:43, the dispatcher says,
21: EMS to respond for cardiac arrest.
20: EMS to respond for cardiac arrest, and once again repeats McConnell's address. So I should be clear, ABC News has reached out, never got a response from McConnell's team about those audio clips specifically.
11: But wait, so if there are reports of an unconscious person at his house in cardiac arrest, and we know Mitch McConnell had to go to the hospital, did he have a heart attack? Did he wake up eventually? I mean, what do we know about his condition at this point?
20: Right. So now you're landing on what is a pretty big question here. There is a big lack of information about what exactly is going on with the senator, but here's what we do know. The day after he's hospitalized, that's a Sunday, June 14th, the Senate returns to Washington. That's June 15th. And we see lawmakers, Senate leadership, namely Senate Majority Leader John Thune and Senate Republican Whip John Barrasso.
23: Can you just tell us a little bit about how he is and when you think he might be back?
19: Sounded good. He wants to be back.
20: They tell us, a group of reporters, that they've spoken to McConnell over the phone, that he's eager to return to Capitol Hill, that he's okay.
11: All right, we're actually going to take a quick break right here. But when we come back, we will have more on the timeline of events here right after the break.
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27: ABC News, I'm Chuck Severson. Strongly supported by both major parties, a bipartisan bill to make housing more affordable has become law today without President Trump's signature.
28: If he had vetoed it, we would have been able to override that veto.
27: Congresswoman Maxine Waters, California Democrat, says they'll be investing in public housing and creating of new opportunities for affordable housing. calls for an independent investigation in the case of the Mexican citizen fatally shot by immigration officers in Houston this week. ICE claims he rammed an officer's vehicle, but a lawyer for two witnesses disputes that. Strongly considering running for president based on being detained by armed Israeli settlers this week in the West Bank, Congressman Ro Khanna, California Democrat, accusing Israel of genocide and apartheid.
0: We need a new moral direction in our party.
27: The Israeli military saying it responded to a report of civilians blocking a road and soldiers showed up and cleared them away. This is ABC News.
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11: ABC News, I'm Brad Milkey. Before the break, we'll be talking with ABC's Ali Pekoran about the health status of Senator Mitch McConnell. And Ali, you mentioned a few Republican senators last month said McConnell was okay and that they had spoken to him. But what happened after those mid-June phone calls?
20: The Senate's in session for almost another 2 weeks, and McConnell, he doesn't show up during that time. His office issues a statement at the beginning of the following week saying that while the senator is recovering, he won't be on the Hill that week. The Senate goes out of town, and then on July 2nd, his team issues another statement saying that he appreciates the outpouring of support he's receiving and is continuing his recovery in the hospital. Answering one question we've had, which is whether the senator is still in the hospital, they say that the senator is continuing to improve and is working closely with his staff on Kentucky and Senate matters. Then things go kind of silent. it's the 4th of July. Lawmakers go spreading out across the country to celebrate the 250th, but we don't really hear much more about what's going on with Senator McConnell.
11: But this is the thing, because it would be one thing if Americans and his constituents had heard his voice out loud, but that hasn't happened yet. And I understand privacy. Like, I understand medical stuff. I certainly would not want pictures of me out there, like in a hospital bed. But you still don't have these basic questions addressed then. So what are the stakes here for him and for Kentuckians?
20: So you're right. We still have not seen Senator McConnell or heard his voice. But there was a bit of a breakthrough when a number of Republicans said they had spoken to McConnell. This sort of pushing back against this swirl of online rumors that have been going on, suggesting that the senator may be incapacitated. Majority Leader John Thune and Republican Whip John Barrasso said they had engaged in substantive conversations with McConnell via statements from their spokespeople. So Barrasso's team said that the senator had spoken with McConnell for about 20 minutes and that they had discussed a number of political topics. Majority Leader Thune's spokespeople also confirmed that he had spoken with the senator. Now, as I mentioned, this is substantive because in the absence of a lot of clear information from McConnell's team about what is going on with the senator or what precisely his diagnosis or prognosis is, the internet has sort of taken it up upon itself to speculate about what might be going on with him. So the fact that these conversations are happening is noteworthy. But the question here now is it enough to sort of quell some of these concerns? The Senate returns on Monday. It is unclear at this point whether McConnell will be there. There's also a lot of questions about whether there would need to be a replacement named.
5: Representing our Commonwealth has been the honor of a lifetime.
20: McConnell has been serving in the Senate since his election in 1984. He is the longest serving party leader of either party, but it is worth noting that McConnell planned on retiring in January when his term was expired. He was not seeking re-election. So there are a lot of questions now about what happens next here and whether we'll see McConnell returning to Capitol Hill anytime in the near future.
11: Well, and I feel like it's the lack of transparency that does concern voters so much, because we've seen this before. Senator Dianne Feinstein had multiple health concerns she did not disclose right away. Congressman Thomas Kane Jr. basically went missing from the House for 117 days before telling voters he had been hospitalized for depression. Kay Granger from Texas, who once led the House Appropriations Committee, she started missing votes and then was eventually found living in an independent living facility. So information voids, this one being filled by lots of chatter. Allie Pecorin with some actual facts for us. Thank you so much.
20: Thank you.
11: It's been almost 10 months since the conservative icon Charlie Kirk started speaking to a crowd at Utah Valley University.
6: We're going to be here for a couple hours. Get comfortable.
11: He, of course, never finished his remarks. He was shot dead by an apparent sniper. At the end of a 33-hour manhunt, a 22-year-old named Tyler Robinson was arrested.
10: At Robinson's father's request, the family friend met with Robinson and his parents and convinced Robinson to turn himself in.
11: He has still not faced trial, but this week a judge is reviewing evidence to decide whether he should be. ABC's Alex Stone has been at this hearing throughout. Alex, this is kind of a standard pretrial thing, right, to make sure there's a reasonable case to be presented. What evidence is the prosecution presenting then?
12: A lot of it has been video so far. And now, again, remember, they only have to show the lowest level. They don't want to show all of their cards at this point, because if this does go to trial, they don't want to show everything that they've got. Now, because of discovery, they do have to show the other side what their evidence is, but they don't want to lay it all out, what their tactics are going to be. But a lot of this has been surveillance video and videos of the actual murder of Charlie Kirk. And when those videos are shown, the ones that are graphic, we see the Kirk family getting up and walking out. Mm-hmm. They have made it clear they don't want to be in the courtroom to see any of those videos. And really, nobody but the judge and the attorneys are seeing any of the videos. But on Monday, when the judge was watching one of those videos, we actually saw him jump or flinch at the moment when Kirk is seen being shot in that video. Oof. Police are saying the man who is seen in a bunch of surveillance images that they are now showing to the judge, that those images are Tyler Robinson. And you see him, it looks like him. These are allegations from police and from prosecutors that is Tyler Robinson arriving on campus. And according to prosecutors, he parks his car the morning of September 10th, then goes and actually interacts with some Turning Point USA members who are on campus at Utah Valley University. then comes back into the parking garage, gets in his car, and then drives away. Then he is seen walking back onto campus and then leaving again and going into a wooded area, an area that is where they say they found the rifle that was ditched by the killer, they allege.
13: What do we see displayed here now?
14: Go ahead. This is a video of Mr. Robinson returning back to campus the same way that he did previously on foot.
12: When he comes back onto campus, he is walking with a big limp.
13: He's noticeably wearing different clothing.
14: He is wearing different clothing, and he also is walking with a gait or a limp in this video.
12: And the allegation up to this point, they haven't talked about what they say yet in court that limp is, but the allegation has been that he had the rifle down his leg and was hiding it in his pants. And that's why he was limping as he came back onto campus. And then after, presumably, you don't see it, but the shot is fired, then the image runs away, jumps off the building, and runs off into the woods.
15: Well, and Alex, at some point, you'd imagine the prosecution would have to make a case in a trial why they think the guy did it, right? Or if you wanted to prove intent or a hate crime, something like that. Is that being addressed at all here?
12: Well, really, in a preliminary hearing, Brad, motive doesn't come into play because this is a question of was there a crime and did this person possibly commit the crime? Not why. None of that is really valid or part of a preliminary hearing. Mm-hmm. It's come into the courtroom a little bit because Turning Point USA members have submitted statements to the judge that have been entered into evidence. And Tyler Robinson's attorneys have said, hey, that's not something that we deal with here. Motive is not part of a preliminary hearing. But yeah, I got to tell you, Brad, the atmosphere, of course, there's a lot of emotion in the courtroom, but security is a big part of this as well. One, you've got Donald Trump Jr. in the courtroom. There's Secret Service all over the courthouse grounds. And he's got a motorcade bringing him in. All of these family members are coming in under high security of Kirk's family members and Tyler Robinson's family. Around me right now, I'm looking around at rooftops. There are sharpshooters on the rooftops all around this courthouse. Wow. There are tactical teams up on the rooftops around the courthouse. Because of what this case is, they're looking for any threat. Tyler Robinson is brought in every day in an armored motorcade with armored vehicles. This week, they have covered the windows with some kind of black covering, a curtain or a paper of some kind, over the windows outside of the courtroom. Mm-hmm. So nothing can be shot into the hallway outside of court. It is very, very secure here right now. It's obviously because of the type of case it is, but for this area, they say they've never seen anything like this.
15: I was going to say, if we're talking about political violence, possibly, and targeted violence, then that of course, is why they're worried about any future attacks as well. All right, Alex Stone, they're in Provo, Utah right now. Thank you.
12: You got it. Thanks, Brad.
15: Next time on Start Here Weekend, if you can't handle the heat, stay away from our GDP, the economics of a heat wave, after the break.
16: This is the story of a very special woman. 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
19: Are you an embarrassment on the dance floor? 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
22: Huh? Oh, sorry.
21: It's okay. I just need you to listen to me.
23: 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And what you say really does matter to me.
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15: Welcome back to Start Here Weekend from ABC News. I'm Brad Milkey. It's been the talk of the nation, really the talk of much of the Northern Hemisphere over the last month, the heat.
30: In Orlando, Florida, 100 to 105 degrees 3 days in a row.
31: With humidity, it will feel even hotter, with a heat index that could peak around 112 degrees.
15: In southern states, temperatures are about to spend much of this week above 100 degrees. When you factor in humidity, cities like Charleston and Savannah will feel like 110. In the south, Phoenix is skyrocketing to 114 degrees. And in Europe, Tour de France riders are battling 106-degree weather and wildfire smoke. Usually, this is where experts warn about the health risks of extreme heat. And there are many of them. Hydration's not even the half of it. You really got to make sure you don't exert yourself too much and find cooler temperatures indoors so your whole body can cool down. But when you zoom even further out, even heat waves with no fatalities can come with costs of their own. In fact, ABC's Max Zahn has been studying the economic costs of this stifling heat. Max, thanks for being with us. I had not thought about this before. How does extreme heat affect the broader economy?
32: Thanks so much for having me. The gist of it is that the effect is not good. It hurts economic output and growth, and it raises costs for everyday people, and they have less money to spend on other things that they do, less money to put into the economy and help the economy grow in that way. So one way that it affects the economy is that workers just can work fewer hours, and when they do work, they're less productive. That's especially true when workers are outdoors. Maybe they work in delivery, maybe they work in construction, and they just can't get as much done as they otherwise would when it's really hot, they're uncomfortable, they're fatigued, and that means that the economy is making less stuff, and when it's making less stuff, it's generating less wealth, and that ends up hurting everyday people. There's less money to go around, it's a slower economy, and as a result, people are less well off. On the other side of things, when it comes to people's costs, something I'm sure people notice this time of year, they've noticed in recent days when you've had this super high heat, is that you're running the air conditioning a ton, way more than you would otherwise. And that means you're spending more on utilities. When you do that, you've got less money left over to spend on other things. That's less money that's going to a restaurant or a local bar or an event because it's too hot.
15: Oh, it's not just that you're spending. Then that money gets taken out of the pocket almost of the guy that runs the small business up the street or something.
32: Exactly. So you're not going to that bar or that concert in the area that you might have otherwise. And that means it's just a less dynamic economy and things are weaker than otherwise would have been. And that's just, it's not good for everyday people in their pocketbooks.
15: Hey, you mentioned like outdoor jobs. What about farming? Like how significant is agriculture in all of this?
32: That's significant. And that's because, you know, so much of both the economy and of what we consume is fresh produce, is produce that goes into, you know, what we eat at restaurants or what we cook at home. It supports a ton of jobs. And when you have this really high heat and it hurts the output of agriculture, that's especially the case at night because hot nights, as one expert told me, are tough for crops because that's usually when they get those cooler temperatures. There's a time of day when temperatures tend to fall, and that's when crops get a respite from this heat. But when you have those hot overnights, it means you're getting less output from your crops. That means fewer crops. And if you have the same amount of money going to buy a smaller amount of crop, you're going to have higher prices. And that means people can afford less of that stuff, and they're not consuming necessarily what they need or supporting the sector in the way that they would otherwise. And the same goes for a domestic economy. If you can't grow as much, you have to import those crops from other countries, they have to travel, that can add additional cost to the cost of the good. And as a result, again, it's just hurting the sector. It's making things potentially more expensive at the grocery store.
15: And how much, like, is there a number we can put on how much extreme heat is costing us at this point?
32: It can be talked about in two ways. One is the lost economic growth. So a study that was done that looked at about 200 countries over a period of 40 years found that in places where you have higher than usual number of hot days and drought-like conditions, it ends up hurting GDP growth by about 0.2%. So deducting that from what otherwise would have been the growth. And while that doesn't sound like a lot, when you put that and aggregate it over a country and certainly over the world, that can add up to a ton of money and a ton of lost production. A different study out of Dartmouth University looked at this over a recent 30-year period and found that there's likely as much as $50 trillion in lost output.
15: $50 trillion?
32: $50 trillion. And granted, that's over a fairly long period. We're looking at three decades. Even so, that's the kind of lost growth that can be really meaningful for just changing the quality of life of everyday people living in the world and who may otherwise live in a very different world if that's the kind of growth that we would have had over that period.
15: That's what I was about to say, too, is the $50 trillion, that's a backwards-looking number, right? That's been, like, over the last 30 years. We're expected, like, we're going to have higher average temperatures in the year to come. I assume the number of days with extreme heat would be higher in the days to come, right?
32: Exactly, yeah. So, you know, a federal government study, a recent study found that the expectation is we're going to have more heat waves in the coming years due to human-caused climate change as a result. You would expect, experts told me, these types of costs to rise. And another thing you hear is that adaptation is an X factor in all this. If we do find ways to respond that mitigate some of these effects on workers or on the economy, a good example is the installation of air conditioning, which has helped indoor workers become productive in the event of really hot weather. That can help mitigate some of these effects. But the expectation overall is that, yes, as you have more heat waves, these costs of lost output are going to go up.
15: Max Zahn, thank you so much.
32: Thank you. Yeah, I really appreciate it.
15: And one last thing. When I was a kid, if you were pulling pranks in a car, you knew you always had a parent right up there in front of you. I remember I was in David Hashimi's family car with these backwards-facing seats, which we thought gave us license to make all sorts of faces at the cars behind us. But there's always that threat if you overstep. If you don't stop that, I'm turning this car around. Well, it's no longer a given. There's even a human driver up front, but that threat remains just the same.
1: Two 15-year-olds accused of a drunken joyride in a driverless taxi.
15: Earlier this week in San Mateo, California, police got a call from the driverless car company Waymo. Some teenage passengers appear to be shooting out of the window of their autonomous cab. Police later told our ABC station KGO that this was actually a water gun, a toy that shoots pellets, kind of like water-filled paintballs. They had allegedly brought alcohol into the car as well, kind of commandeering this as a driverless joyride.
3: I'm not sure what led to them learning about what was going on in their vehicle, but once they had the information, they did contact us immediately, told us what they saw, told us where the vehicle was.
15: What's remarkable is what happened next. Waymo literally turned this car around.
3: They did say they were able to disable the vehicle and used a ruse just to tell the passengers, oh, the car's having trouble, so that we could set up and get into position.
15: Dispatchers remotely disabled the car and then redirected to an area where several cops were waiting, guns drawn, treating this as a high-risk traffic stop. A canine unit was on hand.
5: Police say the teens cooperated with authorities and that no one was hurt, and they applaud Waymo operations for reaching out.
15: This stop has generated a variety of reactions. Like, on one hand, if the allegations are true, serves you right. On the other hand, technology ethics researchers say it raises perplexing questions, like how closely is Waymo watching you during the ride? If they think you're doing something wrong, can they literally just trap you and drive you to the police? Waymo's terms of service clearly inform customers they are being recorded and that if they detect potentially illegal activity, they can transmit that information to law enforcement. Waymo hasn't commented. Police say Waymo did the right thing to protect the public. In the meantime, just because adults aren't with you in the car, no longer means no one is watching. All right, that'll do it for us. Thank you so much for listening to Start Here Weekend from ABC News. Start Here Weekend is produced by Aaron Ferrer, Emily Schutz, Kelly Therese, Jen Newman, and Anthony Ali. Ariel Chester is our social media producer. Josh Cohen is director of podcast programming. I'm our managing editor. Thanks to John Newman, Tara Gimble, Eamon McNiff, and Katie Dendos. If you want to hear the daily edition of Start Here, check out our podcast. We are up every weekday morning on Apple Podcasts, on Spotify, wherever you get your pods. Hit that follow button and you will get the latest episode beamed right to your phone. 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And of course, check us out right here for another edition of Start Here Weekend. I'm Brad Milkey. See you next week.

From ABC News, Wall Street Weekend. U.S. stocks ending up for the week as markets still salivate over artificial intelligence. The S&P 500 was up 0.4% Friday to wrap up its fourth winning week in the last five. There were 0.3% gains for both the Dow and the Nasdaq. Oil prices eased and overseas stocks were mixed. Apple is suing OpenAI, accusing it of stealing trade secrets. The action represents a major rupture in the partnership between the iPhone maker and the AI giant. In the lawsuit filed in federal court in California, Apple says the theft is part of a coordinated pattern of misconduct at an institutional level. The bipartisan housing affordability bill automatically became law. There are some hopes it could help ease inflation. The new housing law aims to lower housing costs by spurring more construction. It became law automatically after President Trump refused to sign it. Brian Clark, ABC News.

0: ABC News, I'm Chuck Sievertson. Talks in Oman today with officials of that country and Iranian reps are winding down. No signs of an immediate breakthrough. U.S. Ambassador to Israel Mike Huckabee tells Fox News that Israeli intelligence tipped off the U.S. to a very specific plot to assassinate President Trump. His comment contradicted Trump, who told the New York Post that Israel came up with nothing when asked about the plot, first reported by the Wall Street Journal. Saying he was detained by armed Israeli settlers in the West Bank Thursday, blocking a road, Congressman Ro Khanna, California Democrat, he says it makes him seriously consider running for president, accusing Israel of genocide and apartheid.
1: We need a new moral direction in our party.
0: Israeli military saying it responded to a report of civilians blocking a road and soldiers showed up and cleared them away. An American humanitarian worker has been infected with Ebola in the Democratic Republic of the Congo. This is ABC News.

Your digital life with Webroot, because peace of mind shouldn't be optional.

0: ABC News, I'm Chuck Sievertson. Israeli intelligence tipped off the U.S. to a very specific plot to assassinate President Trump, says U.S. Ambassador to Israel Mike Huckabee to Fox News. His comment contradicted Trump, who told the New York Post that Israel came up with nothing about the plot, first reported by the Wall Street Journal. Talks in Oman today with reps of Iran and Oman produced no news of a breakthrough. Congressman Ro Khanna says he's seriously thinking about running for president after the California Democrat was detained by armed Israeli settlers in the West Bank Thursday. And the Israeli military arrived and took the settlers' side.
1: If you're unwilling to speak up against the genocide in Gaza, the apartheid in the West Bank, then you are morally compromised.
0: The Israeli military says it responded to a report of civilians blocking a road and soldiers cleared them away. A runner was gored in the face during a bull run at Spain's San Fermín Festival today. This is ABC News.

0: ABC News, I'm Dave Packer. An effort to get talks between the U.S. and Iran back on track after days of attacks, but...
1: The president is issuing this new threat against Iran, posting that 1,000 missiles are locked and loaded and aimed at Iran, with thousands more to immediately follow if the Iranian government acts on its threat to assassinate or attempt to assassinate him. And he goes further, adding that orders have already been given and the U.S. military is ready, willing, and able to completely decimate and destroy all areas of Iran.
0: ABC's Selena Wang. U.S. Ambassador to Israel Mike Huckabee telling Fox News that Israeli intelligence tipped off the U.S. to a very specific plot to assassinate President Trump. President Trump earlier said Israel came up with nothing. A landmark housing bill automatically became law at midnight even after President Trump declined to sign it in protest of the Senate's inaction on a voting legislation that he's supporting. The bipartisan bill aims to increase the supply of affordable homes and bring down costs. This is ABC News.